0: Welcome to Stateside. I'm April Baer. Thanks for being with us today. This hour, the volcanic ridge beneath us. Most Michiganders don't even know it's there.
1: The volume of that material is about 1,500 cubic miles of lava. So if you filled almost 2.5 billion Olympic-sized swimming pools, that is the volume of material that we're talking about.
0: The story of the rift is coming up a little bit later this hour, but first, Michigan State University has been reckoning with its own handling of sexual assaults for more than 10 years, since allegations surfaced about a physician affiliated with its medical school who abused hundreds of women and girls under his care. New reporting from the Detroit Free Press shows that a resident at the medical school has been accused of 2 sexual assaults on patients, and in one of these incidents last spring, 4 days elapsed between the survivor's first report and the MD's removal from clinical work. Kristen Jordan-Shamus has been following this story, and she joins us now. Kristen, welcome back to Stateside.
2: Thanks so much, April.
0: What can you tell us about the man at the center of these allegations, Arpit Saxena?
2: Sure. So we know that he is a 39-year-old medical resident, and that he worked in the MSU Osteopathic Manipulative Medicine Clinic. And that's on South Hagedorn Road. And he worked there from July 2024 until he was removed from patient care and no longer allowed to see patients on April 7th, 2025.
0: Well, what can you tell us about the report that was made in April 2025, just 4 days before he was dismissed from care?
2: Sure. So a woman called 911. This is all according to MSU police. She called 911. She was outside of the clinic on Hagedorn Road, and she said that she had been assaulted by Saxena during medical treatment. And police took the report, and the next morning they informed MSU's Human Resources Department and the Office for Civil Rights.
0: So it sounds like the turnaround from the police finding out to the Office of Civil Rights and HR finding out was relatively quickly. And then those departments looked into it, and it looks like Saxena's supervisors relieved him of duties the following Monday. Is that right?
2: That is correct. So MSU spokesperson Amber McCann told me that he was dismissed from patient care. So, you know, he didn't lose his job per se, but he was removed from being able to see patients on Monday, April 7th. The issue is, she said that he did see patients on Friday, April 4th. And he was in the clinic and working that day, even though police had reported that morning to the Human Resources Department and the Office for Civil Rights that there was an allegation of sexual assault against him.
0: One full day on the job while the allegations are being investigated does not sound good for a school that has such a voluminous history with sex abuse in Larry Nassar's case. But 2 of these days were a weekend. Would he have seen anyone in a clinical setting Saturday or Sunday?
2: That's not very clear to me. You know, all that McCann said was he was in clinic on that Friday, April 4th, and he did see patients that day. I asked about the whole weekend. There was no information provided about April 5th or April 6th. There also was no information provided about when the second assault took place. There was another woman who came forward and said, I was also assaulted by him during medical care. And MSU has not released the timing of when that assault occurred. She has only said, the spokesperson has only said, early April. So could it have been on April 4th, on that day when Arpit Saxena reported to work, even after that 911 call?
0: We just don't know. Right. So the investigation into the survivor's allegation from that initial 911 call ultimately led to charges. But it looks like that took a while. Can you lay out for us what happened?
2: Absolutely. So MSU police said during a news conference earlier this month that they began investigating these allegations, and they began trying to find other patients and talk to them and see if there had been any other reports, if there was any other misconduct. They turned over their investigation details, their reports, to the Ingham County Prosecutor's Office in August of 2025, is what MSU Police Chief Mike Yankowski said. However, the Ingham County Prosecutor's Office said that they received that information, didn't think it was enough, and said, we need more. And it wasn't until May of this year, of 2026, that the new information was all submitted to the Ingham County Prosecutor's Office. And then the charges came in September of this year, so just September 3rd.
0: And just to be clear, it sounds like investigators weren't telling what elapsed during all that time, that we don't have information on that yet?
2: Right. We have no idea what happened, and it was very difficult even to get that much detail out of the folks involved.
0: Right. We're still pretrial on a lot of this. Well, what can you tell us about what Saxena did after the charges were filed?
2: That's unclear. I mean, we didn't know really where he was living at that point. Michigan State Police said that they weren't sure, that they were actively looking for him and didn't know where to find him. The Ingham County Prosecutor's Office said that the last known mailing address for Saxena was in Alabama. And so it wasn't until the evening of September 10th that Saxena was found at the airport in Atlanta. It was the Hartsfield-Jackson Airport.
0: Which is a large and very busy airport.
2: It absolutely is. And he was caught by U.S. Customs and Border Protection trying to board a plane to Amsterdam.
0: So, Kristen, are police saying they essentially lost track of him for this period of, what, like 16 months?
2: It does sound that way. The MSU police chief said during a news conference that he didn't really know where Saxena was living between the time when MSU dismissed him and the time when he was picked up at the airport in Atlanta.
0: Do we know where he is right now?
2: Yes, he is in a county jail in Georgia. So he was taken from the airport in Atlanta to the Clayton County Jail, which is in Jonesboro, Georgia. And he's being held there until he can be extradited back to Michigan to face charges of criminal sexual assault.
0: Yeah. Kristen, as I was saying, given what's happened with MSU staffers in the past, Kristen, it seems unlikely that anyone at MSU, and I might even say anyone within Ingham County in a prosecutorial position, could be unaware of the responsibilities that they have to handle reported incidents. What are officials at MSU and the prosecutor's office saying about whether the public can still be of help in this case?
2: Oh, yes. They are asking people to please come forward if they know anything about these alleged sexual assaults, if they believe that they might have been mistreated or if they felt uncomfortable during treatment with Saxena. MSU says that there were about 105 patients that he treated in his time between July and April of 2025, July 24 and April 25. And so they're reaching out individually to each of those people. And they're saying, you know, please let us know if you have something to report. They're actively looking for more victims.
0: Sexual assault, sadly, happens in our communities with some frequency. Is there something about this particular case that you think really, really draws public interest? Is it just because it's MSU?
2: Well, I think it's not just that it's MSU, but it's also a physician at MSU who, you know, you can't help but draw parallels between this case and the Larry Nassar case. And I'm not trying to insinuate that this was decades-long abuse as it was in Nassar's case. I'm not trying to insinuate that there were hundreds of people who were assaulted like there were in Nassar's case. But it does beg the question of how people like this end up in these situations, are put into positions where they can assault vulnerable patients, and, you know, and how did the university respond to it? Did they learn any lessons from what happened with Nassar? And I think that's what makes this really interesting and fascinating.
0: Kristen Jordan-Shamus reports on health policy and health issues for the Detroit Free Press. You can read her coverage at freep.com. Kristen, thank you so much.
2: Thank you, April.
0: The smoky smell of fallen leaves and fresh-cut firewood, the taste of cider donuts, and among all these fall delights, a fresh batch of on-hand autumn episodes await you. We've got some fun questions coming in the next few weeks about the origins of techno in Detroit. I bet you've got some stories about going out to dance the warehouses of the city in the 90s. Was there a particular DJ whose music really spoke to you? Or maybe other shows in different parts of the world where people were repping Detroit in memorable ways. We want your stories about this, and we want to share them as part of the episode. Also, we're working on another segment about Michigan's famously purple political culture and why it's so hard to guess which way voters will go. Do you know someone who's in a red-blue marriage or maybe has a sibling relationship with someone they disagree with politically, but they are still on speaking terms? We'd like to meet them. Send us your Michigan stories. We'll take your questions, too. The address is onhand@michiganpublic.org. Be sure to send your info so we can get back to you. If you'd rather, we also have an easy submission form on the Michigan Public website. Just head for the On Hand page. We need to take a short break here. When we come back, the transcendence of Alice Coltrane.
3: She is a, you know, historical part of the Detroit jazz music scene, but also to really give credence to her spiritual path and to sort of honor both of those aspects of her in the book.
0: That's in just a moment. You're with Stateside.

0: 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Thanks so much for being with me. I'm Josh Hakala.
1: President Trump speaks on the opening day of the United Nations General Assembly in New York. The president of Iran is also expected to talk this week. A world body that often tries to bring peace hears from the antagonists in a war. On the next Morning Edition from NPR News.
0: That's tomorrow morning from 5 until 9 with Michigan Public's Doug Tribou. 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
0: In the Michigan Public weather forecast tonight, partly cloudy and breezy. Overnight lows from the mid-40s to around 50. Tomorrow, mostly sunny with a few clouds in southeast Michigan. Still breezy with some gusty winds. Highs from the low to mid-60s.
3: This is Stateside. I'm April Baer. Detroit has given birth to so many musicians who changed America. There was one in particular who shaped jazz, pop, and spiritual matters, both her own and generations of others. Alice Coltrane, the composer, pianist, harp artist, and singer, was born in Detroit in 1937. A lot of people know her name because of her marriage to jazz great John Coltrane, who would have been 100 years old this year. But if you don't know much about Alice Coltrane's life and music, Andy Beda's biography, just published this year, is an excellent gateway to her life and music. The book is called Cosmic Music: The Life, Art, and Transcendence of Alice Coltrane. And Andy Beda will be doing a virtual event with Detroit Public Library this coming week. Andy Beda, welcome to Stateside.
4: Thank you so much for having me on.
3: You note pretty early on that there have been other writers who've taken on the subject of Alice Coltrane. And I was just curious how you started thinking about what another book might add to our understanding.
4: I guess, you know, one of the things for me is I did a couple of profiles on her great-nephew, Stephen Allison, better known as Flying Lotus. And he would tell me these stories, and I just remember thinking, like, you know, he told me a story about traveling to India with her and how people on the street in India would come up and, like, you know, bow to her and, like, touch her feet and offer up puja and stuff like that. And there was something to it that, you know, when people come to you in India and bow to you, that something has really shifted and, you know, these people are recognizing this, like, spirituality of her, this, like, divine spark that's in her, and, you know, reflecting that. There were two sort of self-published memoirs by devotees and people who lived at her ashram, but they really only speak to her as a guru and as the leader of the ashram in California. And then there's a academic work by the late, you know, Dr. Franya Berkman. And that was, you know, very enlightening in terms of these things. But I also just felt that there was more to the story, like kind of the two things I wanted to sort of address in the work was kind of these two charges sort of made against her. One is that she's a jazz charlatan. She married the right person. She couldn't play herself. And then the other is she's kind of this, like, weird spiritual person, you know, an occult or what have you. And so I just really wanted to make sure with the book that I was addressing both of those things and, you know, laying the groundwork for, no, she is a, you know, historical part of the Detroit jazz music scene and an integral part, but also, like, to really give credence to her spiritual path and, you know, the legitimacy of it, the profundity of it, and to sort of honor both of those aspects of her in the book.
3: Alice Coltrane's story, of course she was born Alice MacLeod in Detroit, seems right in context with a lot of the stories of many other important artists who were coming up in its school music programs, in the city, in Detroit's churches. And you lay out the dizzying range of music that she was part of and listening to. Is there a particular or composer or particular style that you learned about in terms of her early training that you hear coming through in her later work?
4: So much of this was revelatory for me, just in terms of how much was in Detroit at that time, like that John Lee Hooker was recording not far from where she lives. Barry Gordy, the future founder of Motown, is her, you know, next door neighbor for the most part, and those families are very close through most of her life. And just, you know, the seeds of Motown are sort of in just in that community and of Paradise Valley and Black Bottom. I think it was really kind of also enlightening for me to kind of understand the people who were kind of just before her, like the harpist Dorothy Ashby, another bebop pianist, Terry Pollard. Who, you know, is very much a mentor and a big sister to her. Like, she's the one who gifts the family, you know, the first piano, and, you know, kind of sets Alice on this path. You know, it was just like, I just really kind of thrilled at this chance to kind of tell other stories within her story and to sort of kind of signify her as an artist and where she was going.
3: Can you maybe contrast the musician that Alice MacLeod was before this very catalytic series of changes as she becomes a touring artist, who she was by the time she meets Coltrane?
4: I think she was, like many kind of artists of that age, was very much at a, you know, like a pivot point, because, you know, here's bop and it's going strong. Her training is, you know, rooted in the church, but also in like Detroit public schools where she has this classical music education. And so she's trying to make this all come to bear on, you know, bop, especially in the context of Terry Gibbs' band. You know, she's playing in this band, but thanks in no small part to her future husband, John Coltrane, who's pushing against these parameters of what's possible. And you know, she definitely took inspiration from John before she ever met him. And understand, you know, this idea of like, how do I bring the spiritual feeling of church into this music? How do I bring, you know, my classical composition knowledge to bear on, you know, if I'm hovering in place in this one note and there's never a change, how do I keep, you know, playing in with these modalities and, you know, finding new things in there? And so she's very much like just questing, like a lot of, you know, young, you know, Black Americans playing jazz at that time are. They're like, well, where can we go now? I think one of the things I argue in the book about, you know, John Coltrane is this, you know, it's subtle, but it's a rejection of this European classical mindset. And he's like, I'm finding this thing in Indian classical music. Like, I'm hearing this thing in an African folkloric record of drumming. And I'm hearing this thing that, you know, is, as you know, this genius. Everywhere I can look in the world, I can find this musical genius and this spark. And how do I bring that back to bear on my music? And I think, you know, her half-brother also did this sort of stuff with Yusef Lateef, of exploring these other cultures and validating these ancient musical lineages as well.
3: If you're just joining us today, my guest is Andy Beta. His book published this year is Cosmic Music, The Life, Art, and Transcendence of Alice Coltrane. Andy, Alice meets John Coltrane around 1962, 1963, and you really bring across the synergy in their personalities and their sort of outlook on music and spirit. I did not know how much rancor there has been in the jazz community over time about, you know, their mutual journey together. What would you say are the things to know when they ultimately become bandmates and marry about Alice's involvement and influence on where John Coltrane was headed?
4: I mean, in popular culture, you always think about, John Lennon and Yoko Ono, and that Yoko Ono broke up the Beatles. And 3 years before, you know, she faced that, this is what Alice Coltrane was facing in her own life, is, you know, she was blamed for breaking up the greatest jazz band of the 1960s, her husband's classic quartet or what have you. And I think in my research, I was really just almost shocked about just how she was continued to be perceived in the jazz world for, you know, many decades after. And I think in the book, you know, I definitely went through pains to sort of always sort of show this and to sort of, you know, and to never really sweep it under the table, because each time it just felt like, I mean, come on, like, how can you guys keep beating this horse of, you know, what she's doing? One of the things that kind of gets obscured, and I don't even know if I really addressed it in the book, is we're celebrating John Coltrane's centennial and the legacy of John Coltrane. And that's all due to the work that she did in the wake of his passing, of making sure that his legacy lived on, that his catalog lived on, that, you know, the decade after he passed, I mean, there's at least a dozen records that of his that saw release because of her curation and her dedication. This is to speak nothing of the John Coltrane Festival that she put on through the 80s and 90s to also keep this music sort of alive. And the jazz legacy of these certain artists, I mean, you can probably count on one hand, you know, who keeps the catalog relevant and keeps it kind of present in the public mind, you know. And it's John, it's Miles Davis, you know, maybe a little bit Duke Ellington, but there's not many more. And this is very much the work of Alice.
3: Yeah. They had such a love story for the ages, and yet a relatively limited number of years together, although, you know, they had, I believe, four kids, and John became a father to Alice's daughter with Ken Haygood. Mm-hmm. And then this you write so movingly and with subtlety about the harrowing time that she went through after John's death, and what a terrible time, what a cathartic time it was, and also a time in which she sort of burst through in a way with her own spirituality. And she, as she's parenting, single parenting, curating John's legacy, she moves to the West Coast to find her own next stage of composition. Do you have a favorite recording from the period that she spent in California?
4: One of the ones that just really stuck with me recently, I did a listening event, and it's this record called Transcendence, and the first side is this, there's this beautiful side that's, you know, it's strings, it's harp, it's piano, and it's just this really beautiful suite of music, and it's three separate pieces on this side of Transcendence. It's just totally beautiful.

0: I appreciated very much the way you wrote about her music and linking it, that period, to a lot of things that would come after the West Coast sound that ultimately gave us artists like Kamasi Washington, just to name one. And it just blows my mind that people could go once a week for music and worship at the ashram that she founded, turn on the TV, and there's her cable access show. We're talking about Alice Coltrane. It just blows my mind. At the same time, what she was doing was seen by many as an acquired taste. What do you think it was so hard for people to accept about what she was bringing into the world?
1: I know she grows up in the Detroit tradition. She has the chops to be a bop pianist. But when it comes to Alice making her own music beginning in 1968, she's very much a rupture in the jazz lineage. I think about an album like A Monastic Trio, which is, you know, a classic piano trio album. But if you're, you know, a fan of like Ahmad Jamal, or you're a fan of Bill Evans, and you hear a Monastic Trio, like, it doesn't give you classic jazz piano feel. There's no, you know, she's not playing the head and improvising on the theme. It's very impressionistic in a way. And for me, in a way, it feels almost diaristic in terms of how she's approaching things. And she very much is kind of figuring out this new form that this music's going to take for her. It's just a little more slippery to kind of get a handle on, you know, how she's approaching this.
0: Andy Beda's new book is called Cosmic Music, The Life, Art, and Transcendence of Alice Coltrane. It published in March of this year, so you should have no trouble getting access to it. Andy's going to be doing a virtual event with Detroit Public Library this Wednesday, September 23rd. Andy Beda, thank you so much for talking to us. And for keeping Alice, or maybe I should say Swamini Turiya's legacy alive.
1: Thank you so much for having me on.

0: Hey, look at the calendar. Do you know what day it is? We will not let this day pass without lifting up the name of Allie Willis. Detroiter, songwriter, legend. She collaborated with Earth, Wind & Fire's Maurice White and Al McKay on this fall classic, September. Do you remember when it was that September? Willis, who died in 2019, spoke with CBS News that year about her musical background.
1: I grew up in Detroit when Motown was coming up. And I would get dropped off and I would sit on the front lawn every single Saturday.
0: And about writing September with the band.
1: Maurice really taught me the most important song lesson I ever got, which was never let the lyric get in the way of the groove. That if this sounds great, this is, you know, what it's going to be. And I was especially bothered by the hook in the chorus that starts, Badia, say, do you remember? Badia, dancing in September. And I kept saying to him, well, we're going to replace these with real words, right? And it was the best lesson I ever learned. Because, yeah, what would have sounded better than that? Very elated to this minute that I lost that fight.

0: We're going to take a short break here. After that, the volcano that made the Upper Peninsula what it is today.
1: Thanks for joining us for Stateside here on Michigan Public. I'm Josh Hakala. And the Michigan stories and conversations you hear on Stateside are made possible because of you. 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And your support ensures that we can keep telling the stories of our state and our world. Thank you so much for stepping up.
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1: In the Michigan Public weather forecast tonight, partly cloudy and breezy. Overnight lows from the mid-40s to around 50. Tomorrow, mostly sunny with a few clouds in southeast Michigan. It'll still be breezy with some gusty winds mixed in. Highs from the low to mid-60s, and then Wednesday, a mix of sun and clouds. Detroit will have a chance of morning rain. Highs from the low to mid-60s.
0: This is On Hand, a production of Stateside.
4: Yeah, there's like a volcanic ridge up in the UP. How did that happen, you know?
0: There is a lot to love about the Upper Peninsula. I mean, come on! Pictured rocks, Tequamanon Falls, the warm, comforting goodness of a nice Cornish pasty. But a volcanic ridge? Could it be true? The peaceful shores of Lake Superior were once a roiling sea of lava? That's what Will from Ann Arbor wanted to know. And Will, we aim to please. This is On Hand, a podcast about all the things that make Michigan unique. I'm April Baer. And with us to blow the top right off of this story is On Hand producer April Van Buren. Good day, madam.
5: Hey, April. It's actually less blowing the top off and more like a long, slow ooze of information, which is much like the eruptions that form these volcanic ridges.
0: So it's true then? There is a volcanic ridge in the UP?
5: It is true. And in fact, there's not just one volcanic ridge. There are hundreds.
0: What?
5: What's more, these volcanic ridges tell us a really important story about the UP, and it's a story that you can see all around the Keweenaw Peninsula. Have you ever wondered why the UP sometimes just feels like an entirely different state?
0: Yeah. I mean, just the terrain is very different when you're driving around.
5: And that is in big part thanks to a rift volcano that formed more than a billion years ago.
0: Oof.
5: That rift, which is called the Mid-Continent Rift System, it actually extends in two arms from the Keweenaw Peninsula down to the southeast corner of Michigan and into Ohio on one arm, and on the other arm all the way down into Kansas.
0: Okay, April, I cannot be the only person who is just receiving this for the first time. I mean, Hawaii, Montana, Iceland, these are the places I think of when you say volcano.
5: Oh, absolutely. I had no idea until we got this question from Will that volcanoes had anything to do with Michigan. The story that I knew was that glacier swept through here about 10,000 years ago, and ta-da, there's Michigan.
0: Exactly. We were forged in ice, not in fire.
5: Well, as it turns out, like Game of Thrones, it's a story of ice and fire.
0: Oh.
5: But to really understand that, you have got to know where to look. So I headed up to the Keweenaw to meet up with two people who spend a lot of their time talking and teaching about the UP's volcanic origins.
6: My name is Daniel Lozaja McPherson. I'm a geospatial research scientist at the Great Lakes Research Center at Michigan Tech.
7: And my name is Erica Vai. I'm a geosciences research scientist at the Great Lakes Research Center at Michigan Tech. And I am also part of the leadership team for the Lake Superior Stewardship Initiative here in the Upper Peninsula.
5: Erica and Dan are both geologists, and they are also really generous tour guides.
8: All right, so where are we pulling up to right now?
9: This is the very top of Bumble Hill in Bumbletown.
6: and it'll give us a really great vantage point to see the whole peninsula from here.
5: They spent a whole day driving us around the Keweenaw so that we could see the ways that this volcanic activity a billion years ago shaped the beautiful landscape that we see today.
6: This bedrock that we're walking on right now is a huge lava flow.
5: The first place we stopped was this big hill with a tiny radio station on top that looked out over the whole peninsula.
6: As we look out on this landscape, you'll see a couple ridges. The most prominent one that you see, that is the Greenstone Flow, the largest lava flow on Earth by thickness and potentially volume.
5: And so the one that's like straight ahead in the distance, the little hump?
6: Yep. The little hump.
5: Bear, you remember how I said there were actually hundreds of volcanic ridges in the Keweenaw?
8: Right.
5: Well, no offense to the rest of them, but the Greenstone Flow, she's kind of the it girl.
8: She's an icon. I mean, legend.
5: To say the least. And as the greenstone cooled, it created this wide, deep expanse of basalt, aka lava rock.

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1: Wall of rocks, more than 100 feet tall.
2: People come here to rock climb all the time. This is a spectacular spot for rock climbing. These big columnar joints that we were talking about earlier, you can kind of see them, yeah. Like these sort of 5 meter across
3: columns
2: that make up the flow.
3: All this is part of one single lava flow, and that to me just, it's always just kind of takes me back thinking, you know, I've seen lava flows in the field. I've seen them on TV. I've seen the ones that are happening live in Hawaii. Nothing comes close to what we're looking at that would have created such an enormous, enormous volcanic ridge.
1: The greenstone used to be just more or less a flat mass of lava rock. But what we were looking at was actually a cross-section of that.
4: Oh, that's interesting. Well, how does that happen?
1: It's all part of what Erica calls rift geology. And this is where the ice part of fire and ice comes in.
2: So when a lava flow is cooling, you've got these bubbles that are like rising to the surface. And then as the flow cools, these get trapped in the top of the flow. And then you have this erosional power of glaciers. You know, if we go back in time 10,000 years ago, this whole area would have been covered by 2 miles of ice. So really, really a crazy amount of erosional power. And so that flow bottom, which is like really, really, really resilient, it's going to be less susceptible to being eroded. Whereas the flow tops that have all these cracks, crevices, and little holes, they're much more easily eroded.
4: So without this rift volcano, it sounds like the UP would be a very different kind of place.
1: Absolutely. And without the glaciers, all of the minerals, including copper, would have been hidden beneath millions of years of sediment, like in other parts of the rift. Here is where we reach the end of my geology knowledge. So I'm going to hand you back to Erica and Dan, and they've got a lot more to tell you about all the ways this volcanic rift helped shape life in the UP over millions of years.
4: Thanks, April.
1: You're welcome.
4: Erica, Dan, good to have you. Thank you for talking to us today.
5: Great to be here.
4: Can I just say, first of all, I was this many years old today when I learned that there was a volcanic ridge in Michigan at all. Is that a reaction that you two often get when you're talking to people about your work?
2: Yeah, there's often surprise that we host the largest known lava flow by volume on the face of the planet here in the Kiwina Peninsula. And so having these geologic origins that go back 1.1 billion years. So yes, we have a volcanic ridge. Is it active? No, but definitely we have visible signs of where this volcano is and where you can see it. And when we're thinking about volcanoes, a lot of times when we think of a volcanic eruption, we're picturing Mount Vesuvius, or we're picturing, you know, a big, big mountain that's erupting. And the volcanic activity in this area was more rift geology related, so like a large fissure, a big crack in the continent that was bringing oceans and oceans and oceans of magma to the surface. So if you think more like Iceland today or Hawaii, where you have sort of a crack in the earth and the lava is coming to the surface, but in this instance, just the volume of lava was incredible in comparison.
4: Right. Dan, a lot of us tend to identify our volcanoes by, you know, these very well-known names. We've got Mount Vesuvius, Mount St. Helens, Mount Fuji. Is there a name for our UP volcano?
3: Well, I mean, it is called the Mint Continent Rift System. But the flow that we're specifically looking at and thinking about as a ridge, as a volcanic ridge today, that kind of runs up the spine of the Kiwina Peninsula, is known as the Greenstone Flow. We also, and this is amongst the one of the many flows, almost 400 flows, within the Portage Lake volcanic series. Just imagine

0: 400 separate episodes of volcanic activity happening, kind of exuding out onto the surface from these kind of fissures and cracks that Erica was just describing. This flow, just to give you an idea of the size, it makes up the spine of the Keweenaw Peninsula, but it also makes up the spine of Isle Royale, creating what we call, in the geologic term, a syncline or a synclinal basin that is Lake Superior. So the largest freshwater body in North America. So it's been pretty incredible lava flow.
1: When you walk out on the Greenstone Flow, which has a fantastic name, by the way, what does it look like? How is this volcanic ridge different than the ones that we might all have in our brains?
2: There's a few things that stand out with the Greenstone Flow. There are features that volcanologists from all around the world would flock to come to see. So when a lava flow is cooling, you do get some jointing, like cracks that sort of form these little hexagonal sort of shapes in the lava flow as it's cooling. And if you were to go to a modern day flow, they might be like about a foot across. But these columnar joints, as they're called, are about 5 meters across. So just really massive columnar jointing that you would see in these. There's also textures in the rock itself. So if you were to pick up a piece of the middle of the Greenstone lava flow, you would find something called ophitic texture, which could be described as looking like moose poop. If you've ever walked across moose poop and you see like little round shapes. So these crystals, because the flow took so long to cool, as Dana mentioned, over 1,000 years, the crystals took a long time to cool. They could kind of like relax, take their time as it solidified. So you have this really, really cool ophitic texture, these columnar joints. It's clearly like a topographic high of the region, and now it's covered in vegetation. So it's not something like you would see in Hawaii, where it's, you know, these ropey pahoehoe flows that are sort of flowing down the mountain. It's a little bit more mysterious and something that takes a few minutes to figure out. So,
1: Erica, what caused the volcanic ridge to form?
2: If we go back in time, go in our time machine, go back to 1.1 billion years, we punch it in, we would be on the continent Rodinia. Of course, there was nobody there to call it Rodinia. It was what geologists call it now. But this continent, we had this massive magma plume beneath the continent. So this plume is rising towards the surface, and as it gets closer to the surface, it weakens the crust, and then it starts these cracks and fissures and creates, again, these oceans and oceans of magma that are coming onto the surface of the Earth. What was happening as this magma plume was coming to the surface, it was trying to make an ocean basin, and failed, but we now have the basin for Lake Superior.
0: When we think about a rift, think about the East African rift over in Ethiopia, where we see Africa trying to split itself apart tectonically, you know, and in that there's a ton of volcanism associated with it. This is an ancient, ancient rift system, and there was a mountain building event happening way to the east that actually prevented the rift from fully forming. Otherwise, we wouldn't be sitting here today. This would have been an ocean, not this beautiful landscape with these beautiful volcanic ridges that we have in the Keweenaw Peninsula.
1: I know that a lot of your work concerns the more dormant stage of this rift. I mean, it doesn't look very, very active right now, but do you ever think about what it would have looked like when the rift was active?
2: I think about what it would feel like. I mean, it would just be earthquake after earthquake after earthquake. Dan was talking about these extensional forces. So when you have tectonic activity, whether it's compression, you know, two plates moving against each other and creating a mountain range, or they're pulling apart, extending, you have earthquakes. So you would feel all of that. And then to have these oceans and oceans of magma and not having any vegetation 1.1 billion years ago, the oxygen level would have been 1%, so nothing could survive in this environment. It's just like you wouldn't last long.
1: Can you two tell us a little bit about how this event shaped the life, the plant life, and the animal life that eventually developed in and around Lake Superior and the Great Lakes? You've talked a little bit about how it affected the geology, but what are some other ways that it shaped the lives we live?
2: I think when we think about how the rift geology has influenced our place today, again, that really comes into the story of our geoheritage. So having this gift of copper that has come from the deep earth, and then all of these different events, the rift itself, the copper coming to the cracks and crevices, glaciers removing any kind of sediment so that people could find this copper at the surface. And when we think about, you know, as soon as the glaciers retreated or melted, people would be able to find this red metal just kind of like jutting up in all places and being able to work with this metal in different ways. And so for thousands of years, it has had a profound impact on how people have developed relationships with this area. So for me, that's a big part of the geoheritage and how it has shaped relationships in this place.
0: Yeah. 9,000 years ago, if you could imagine the Keweenaw Peninsula, 9,000 years ago, right after the glaciers had retreated, receded, melted, it would have been kind of this barren landscape. Grasses will move in. Grasses bring animals. Trees start developing. So, I mean, the landscape that we see today is not, you know, hundreds of thousands. It's more like tens, it's less than 10,000 years that we're seeing of the plants that have created the soils that we're seeing today that are on the peninsula that were not removed by the glaciers. But the other thing that I think Erica, you know, hit on too was that, yes, the first ancestral indigenous mining pits can be seen, and they were exploited by Europeans. So indigenous folks came up, found this copper, began trading it up and down the Mississippi. So, I mean, we're talking some of the first early copper trading was happening and started right here. And it's just incredible to think that this then turned into the Keweenaw itself turned into the copper country, which is known as the first industrial mining complex in American history. And we can find this copper on all seven continents. When in our wires and our computers and our different systems, Keweenaw copper is everywhere.
1: Dan Lizadra McPherson and Erica Vai, thank you so much, both of you, for speaking with us.
0: Thank you.
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1: Today's episode of On Hand was produced by April Van Buren with help from Ronia Kabensak. 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The address is onhand@michiganpublic.org. That's it for Stateside for today. I'm April Baer. Thanks for listening. We'll be back in the same time and the same place tomorrow. We'll see you then.
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6: From WHYY in Philadelphia, I'm Terry Gross with Fresh Air. That's today's guest, Rhiannon Giddens, playing the opening banjo riff on Beyoncé's hit Texas Hold'em from her country album Cowboy Carter. It briefly brought Giddens' sound into the center of pop culture, but that's not where she lives. She plays and sings string band music from the African-American tradition dating back to slave times. She's also written songs based on slave narratives and about contemporary police shootings. She's the artistic director of the Silk Road Ensemble, founded by cellist Yo-Yo Ma, which performs music from around the world. She won a Pulitzer for co-composing an opera. She studied opera singing in college.
7: It's not a usual path from opera to the banjo.
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8: Live from NPR News in Washington, I'm Ryland Barton. President Trump and New York City Mayor Zoran Mamdani met today in Manhattan, talking about housing and immigration. The two leaders have run hot and cold with each other in the past, but during a press conference, Trump offered praise for Mamdani. NPR's Brian Mann reports.
9: Many Republicans have sought to vilify Mamdani, a Democratic socialist and New York City's first Muslim mayor. He's been featured in GOP attack ads ahead of the midterm election. But speaking outside the mayor's official residence, Trump, a native New Yorker, patted Mamdani on the back and spoke warmly, saying he's got, quote, great potential. And this was Mamdani's third meeting with Trump. The mayor described their closed-door talk as constructive.
10: I shared my very strong opinions about how we can keep New Yorkers safe, how we can keep immigrant New Yorkers safe, and how important immigrant New Yorkers, especially Haitian New Yorkers, are.
9: Mamdani also wants Trump's help building a 12,000-unit affordable housing project. Brian Mann, NPR News, New York.
8: The man shot in his car by an ICE officer in Austin yesterday is being held in a detention center with a bullet in his back, according to his attorney. As Katie McAfee of member station KUT reports, his attorney says he was delivering food orders when he was sideswiped by an unmarked vehicle, then shot at multiple times.
11: 28-year-old Wilbur Rafael Garces Perez is originally from Venezuela. He told reporters over the phone in Spanish that he spent 4 hours in the hospital before being released with a bullet still lodged near the back of his neck. A spokesperson for his attorney interpreted the phone call.
12: When he arrived at the detention center at 4 a.m., he also complained about the pain and he had to sleep on the floor.
11: Gus says Perez's attorneys say he entered the U.S. legally through a Biden-era parole program the Trump administration canceled. The Department of Homeland Security says Gus says Perez had a final order of removal and that the agency is investigating the shooting. For NPR News, I'm Katie McAfee in Austin.
8: The Nasdaq hit a new record today as tech stocks, including Meta, soared and oil prices dropped. NPR's John Ruich has more.
13: The rally came in part from a slightly strange place, Apple's App Store. Earlier this month, Meta released a product called Muse, which is an artificial intelligence agent that can do digital tasks for users. Now the Muse app is number one on the App Store with positive reviews. Meta's share price rose more than 11%. And since Muse is an AI product that requires computational power, shares in several chip companies also jumped. AMD ended the day up 10%. Intel rose 12%. And chip designer Arm Holdings leapt 17%. Crude oil prices were down, as were treasury yields, both of which are also generally considered good for stocks. John Ruich, NPR News.
8: The National Hurricane Center says the tropical cyclone named Polo is now a hurricane in the Pacific Ocean. It's expected to become a major hurricane by Wednesday. It could bring up to a foot of rain to parts of coastal Mexico. 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A federal appeals court ruled in favor of a new Missouri congressional map backed by President Trump, but it ordered the ruling not to be implemented for a week or until the U.S. Supreme Court can weigh in. It's the latest in the confusing back-and-forth court battle over the map, which was drawn by the Republican-led legislature to help the party keep control of Congress this year. Officials have already sent ballots to citizens overseas and military voters. The Trump administration is fast-tracking logging in some areas recently burned by wildfires. Oregon Public Broadcasting's April Ehrlich reports.
14: The U.S. Forest Service is proposing to log about 5,000 acres in central Oregon, where a wildfire burned this summer. The agency gave local tribes, counties, and the public just 1 week to weigh in. The Trump administration is invoking a new policy that fast-tracks post-fire logging. Environmental groups say the Forest Service is rushing a sensitive process. Eric Fernandez is with Oregon Wild.
15: This project may be the first of many where we see excessive logging on public lands after a fire with near zero public process.
14: Researchers say wildlife needs some dead trees left behind for food and shelter. Timber groups say those trees are a fire risk and need to be removed quickly before the wood quality degrades. For NPR News, I'm April Ehrlich in Portland, Oregon.
8: A tiny wildcat newly identified as a species in Bolivia has become an unlikely tourist attraction. Visitors have flocked to a wildlife sanctuary near La Paz, hoping to catch a glimpse of Tigrino, but it's easily stressed by people, so caretakers keep him out of public view. This is NPR News from Washington.
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This is Fresh Air. I'm Terry Gross. There are many ways you may know my guest, singer, banjo player, fiddler, and songwriter Rhiannon Giddens. Early in her career, she co-founded the Carolina Chocolate Drops, which played music from the black string band tradition dating back to slave times. She since recorded several solo albums. On one of them, she recorded and wrote several songs based on slave narratives, and one song based on an ad from a slaveholder looking to sell a young enslaved woman, offering the buyer the option of buying the woman's 9-month-old baby. Giddens studied opera singing in college and won a Pulitzer Prize for co-writing the opera Omar about a Muslim scholar from Senegal who was sold into slavery in the U.S. She also was awarded a MacArthur Fellowship, popularly known as the Genius Grant. She's now the artistic director of the Silk Road Ensemble, which was founded by cellist Yo-Yo Ma and is dedicated to playing with musicians from around the world, drawing on their musical traditions. If all that isn't enough to spark your interest, it's time to bring in the name Beyoncé. It's Giddens playing banjo on Texas Hold'em, the hit track on Beyoncé's country music album Cowboy Carter. We'll talk about that a little later. Rhiannon Giddens has a new album called Hope is the Thing with Feathers. The title track is the title of an Emily Dickinson poem that Giddens has set to music. She's brought her banjo and fiddle and will play and sing a little later in the show. Let's start with a track from the new album. This is Step Away Blues, which she co-wrote.

0: Rhiannon Giddens, welcome back to Fresh Air.
1: Thanks. Thanks for having me.
0: Such a pleasure to have you back. Step Away Blues, which you co-wrote, you write in the liner notes that you think it definitely feels like a song for your crone ears. And crone is in a kind of archaic word for people who don't know the definition. It's basically a condescending and contemptible word for an old woman who typically is ugly if the word crone is used. So when you say your crone years, what do you mean and why is that a song for your crone years?
1: You know, there's words that have dictionary definitions. There's words that have connotations that were generations ago. And then there's words that are being reclaimed. And I feel like crone is one of those words because women who have gone through menopause tend to disappear in societies, including ours. And I think we are all looking for ways to reclaim that time because it actually is a time of great power, which is why, of course, it's been under attack for all of patriarchal history, you know? So for me, that's the way I use crone is actually in more of a reclamatory, is that a word? A reclamation sense of, you know, it just means I'm in this period of my life. And so that's kind of the spirit of me using that word is not in a denigration to myself, but more of a reclamation kind of spirit, if that makes sense.
0: So in what way is that song a defining song for your crone years?
1: Well, I'm entering in that time. I'm 49 years old, you know, and so I'm just kind of entering in this space of this chapter where I just don't care anymore. You know what I mean? Like, I just want to say what I have to say and, you know, it will be taken the way it's taken. I mean, obviously within reason, but I need to step into that a little bit because I've spent a lot of my career sort of, you know, being the peacemaker, being the mediator, sort of trying to represent things in a way that's not too offensive, but that, you know, really sits in an emotionally hard space. And that's a very difficult thing to carry. And I've been carrying it for a long time. And I definitely am feeling like I need to let some of that go. And, you know, if I come out with something a little stronger, if not now, then when, you know, so that's, I'm feeling that coming on. And that song kind of represents that for me.
0: So in Step Away Blues, part of the lyric is, I'm tired of taking off my skin so you can see my heart.
1: Yeah.
0: Where were you in your life when you wrote that you thought about that line?
1: It's been challenging. The work that I do, you know, I'm really lucky to get to do what I do, and I feel really so blessed, right? So let's get that out of the way. Like, I have privilege, I have a great team, everything. However, the work that I do is very culturally difficult because what I'm doing is, in a large part, I'm talking about very difficult things in our history to mostly white audiences, you know? So every night I'm sort of just bearing everything, you know, so that people can have an emotional connection to some really, really difficult history. I shouldn't have to do that, you know? And so I'm happy to do it, but it wears on you. It wears on you. And the years pass and you continue to perform blackness for people in a way that is palatable, right? In a way that keeps everybody there and not walking out the door. And that is only something I can do for so long, you know? And so it kind of combines with this age thing where I'm kind of hitting this time where I'm like, do I want to keep doing this? I don't know. So part of the ability of engaging in art, making songs, making visual art, whatever you're doing, dancing, is a way to get out some of the emotions that you're feeling about things in a way that maybe other people can draw strength from.
0: Well, you're in an interesting spot because, like, you represent, just as a person, a lot of different traditions mixed into one human being. So it just seems to parallel, you know, the music that you play and the traditions that you draw on. But drawing on so many black traditions as part of your music, you've felt uncomfortable performing mostly for white audiences and frustrated that black audiences often don't seem interested in the music and assume that it's not really black. And you've said that the first times you felt really accepted by black audiences was when you performed at Sing Sing Prison in New York and when you were on Beyoncé's country album, Cowboy Carter. So can we talk about Sing Sing for a moment?
2: Yeah, and I, just to be really specific, that's just the blackest audience I'd ever had. You know, it was the audience, the fullest of black people, which of course is like so overwhelming. You know, all of the layers that represents, you know, that I'm in a prison and then, you know, looking at the carceral system is so messed up and is so overrepresented by black and brown people. And all, I mean, that's a whole history, right? But then the cultural response that I got on that night, I had never really gotten before because I'd never had a majority black audience, you know? And so it's just so many layers. I've had black people at my shows always, and I always know all of them. I see them all. I kind of count them. You know what I mean? And like I've said many times, like, I love my audiences no matter what. Like, my thing has been, it's so complicated because it's like there's black people who know my work, right? So when you're talking about black mainstream media, like, okay, is that really, how much do I need to worry about that? So I've kind of like struggled with that, like, and that's why the doing the Beyonce song, doing Sinners, like being a consultant on Sinners and having a song on that soundtrack, those are mainstream things, you know, that were then also connected to, you know, like in Sinners and the Beyonce song, black culture in a way that I couldn't cross into just doing my folk circuit and doing what I do. So those things were really strategically, like, I was like, I just want anybody who's in the mainstream black community who may not, you know, come over to the banjo and the fiddle world because of the story that's told around it, because of the assumption that it is white music. I wanted it to be there so that it's another way in. I just want people within the black community to know this is also an option for you. And you can do it in a way that doesn't feel like you're asking permission. Like, I had to go through that. But there's so many people in the black community who are starting to realize this is something that is for them as well, and it's part of their history, and they're picking up, you know, gourd banjos and fretless banjos, and it's small, but it's growing. So that's really wonderful, and like, that's why I do those things. They're very difficult to do. Like, existing, dealing with anything in the pop world is hard, you know, because I'm a folky to the bone.
0: Since I brought up Beyonce and Texas Hold'em, did she tell you what she wanted you to play? Did she have something in mind, or did she just say, like, do what you think is best that makes sense for the song? Because you open the recording. You're the first thing we hear.
2: I wrote that lick, and I wrote the viola that's also on there. So that is something that I came up with.
0: So let's hear a little bit of it. This is Texas Hold'em with Rhiannon Giddens on banjo and viola, if we get that far into the recording.

0: So that was Rhiannon Giddens on banjo on Beyonce's Texas Hold'em from her country album Cowboy Carter. I love that track. And I think it sounds great with you on it. So, like, how did that change your life, if at all? Because you're not used to being part of, like, the mass media mainstream. I mean, when that album came out, everybody was talking about it. So did that, like, change your life in any way or change your perception of what it's like to be in the center of, like, the pop music world and the black pop music world?
1: It didn't change my life because I wasn't in the center of it. You know, my sound, that sound was, and
0: right.
1: That was wonderful for me. It's all I ever wanted. I didn't want any more than that. So it was there to be discovered. It's there to be discovered. I watched all the line dances to it on Instagram and TikTok. And I was just like, that was really exciting for me. And that's all I wanted from it. I continued to do the work that I've always done. I did a lot of free emotional labor during that time, advocating for anyone's right to this music from the black community because of the history of it. And I have receipts. So I wrote, you know, opinion articles for The Guardian, and I did interviews, and I was constantly asked about this. And to my ability, you know, given legalities, what I did is I used it as an opportunity to advocate for the true history, the true cross-cultural history of country. And that's what I always try to do. Anything that I do, it is for that purpose. It is for the mission of uplifting voices that have not been previously really uplifted, and to try to burst the mythology that has been set up around this music, which is, you know, white supremacist and nationalistic, you know. And it's very clear that these narratives are there to do damage. So I'm always trying to correct that. I'm not interested in it for my own, you know, my own gain. Not interested. I really am there to tell the story. And that's what I did over and over and over again when Cowboy Carter came out. So it gave me that opportunity to have that platform. Myself, I gained a few more followers or whatever. And also cachet. I got cachet in the black community for that. That to me was priceless. Like, if I talk to a black person and I'm like, and they're like, what do you do? And I'm like, you know, I play the banjo. And they're like, huh? And I'm like, Texas Hold'em, you know, that was me. And then they go, oh, you know what I mean? And that's like, that's amazing. So as a black banjo player who has, you know, been trying to advocate within our own culture for this, that was that's a huge card for me to be able to play.
0: And it gave you a chance to tell more people that the banjo has African origins, and that, you know, it's not a white mountain instrument. It comes from black tradition, and then white people picked it up too. But that's how music is. It travels through all these different cultures and circles, and things mix, and it just keeps growing.
1: That's exactly it. And the thing is, the banjo is all of those things also. It is, and also because other marginalized groups, you know, when you think about people who settled in the Appalachian Mountains, they were poor, you know what I mean? And they were under attack by people who wanted the resources of the mountains. And they adopt this instrument so thoroughly that it becomes their own as well. So everybody played the banjo. It starts as an African diasporic instrument invented in the Caribbean under duress in a time of unimaginable, like slavery in the Caribbean. We think slavery is bad. Whatever we think is worse when it comes to the Caribbean, right? And it's a crucible where a lot of actually what we think of as American creolization happens in the Caribbean first, and it comes up with enslaved people who are brought from there. So the banjo is coming up as a part of that, and it becomes the fabric, part of the fabric of the new emergent American culture.
0: My guest is Rhiannon Giddens. Her new solo album is called Hope is the Thing with Feathers. We'll be right back. This is Fresh Air.

This is Fresh Air. Let's get back to my interview with Rhiannon Giddens. Her new solo album is called Hope is the Thing with Feathers. Well, since we're talking about banjo, can I ask you to pick up yours? And a song that you can do from the new album that translates to banjo, even though it's guitar on the album, is a song that's known as an Elizabeth Cotton song. It's said that she wrote it when she was 12, but there's also two male songwriters who, I suppose, added lyrics. But why don't you sing the song, and then we can talk about more about its origins.

0: That sounded great. Thanks for doing it. So Elizabeth Cotton, who wrote Freight Train, she became like popular during the folk revival period in the U.S., and she was still performing then, as I recall. So she's not exactly contemporary, but it's not like she's from the 1800s or turn of the century.
1: Well, she represents an older style of playing because, you know, she stopped playing for a long time. She was a domestic, and she ended up working for the Seeger family, which is the best family to work for.
0: Oh, if you're going to work for somebody. Is that how she was rediscovered?
1: They discovered her, and so then they were like, here's a guitar, get out there and play. And then she was discovered by a lot of people in the folk revival movement because she was, but she was, there's this big scoop in the middle of her life, so she's playing an old style. You know, because she wasn't playing. So then when she picked it back up, you know, obviously in her left-handed upside down fashion, she was playing a style that hadn't really been heard that much. So that's why so many people are inspired by her.
0: My guest is banjo player, fiddler, singer, and songwriter Rhiannon Giddens. Her new solo album is called Hope is the Thing with Feathers. She's also the artistic director of the Silk Road Ensemble and started her career playing music from the black string band tradition dating back to slave times with the Carolina Chocolate Drops, which she co-founded. Also, if you like our show and listen to our podcast, please subscribe to Fresh Air on Apple or Spotify. It helps a lot. Thank you. We'll be right back after a short break. I'm Terry Gross, and this is Fresh Air.

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1: In the Michigan Public weather forecast tonight, partly cloudy and breezy, overnight lows from the mid-40s to around 50. Tomorrow, mostly sunny with a few clouds in southeast Michigan. It'll still be breezy with some gusty winds here and there. Highs from the low to mid-60s. And then looking ahead to Wednesday, a mix of sun and clouds. The Detroit area will have a chance of morning rain. Should be mostly dry everywhere else. Still breezy with highs from the low to mid-60s. It's 9:30.
3: This is Fresh Air. I'm Terry Gross. Let's get back to my interview with singer, banjo player, fiddler, and songwriter Rhiannon Giddens. Her new solo album is called Hope is the Thing with Feathers. She's also the artistic director of the Silk Road Ensemble, which was founded by cellist Yo-Yo Ma, and started her career playing music from the black string band tradition dating back to slave times with a band she co-founded called the Carolina Chocolate Drops. She studied opera singing at Oberlin and won a Pulitzer Prize for co-writing the opera Omar, which was commissioned by the Spoleto Festival, based on a memoir by a Muslim scholar from Senegal who was kidnapped and sold into slavery in the U.S. You may also know Giddens as the banjo player on Beyoncé's hit record Texas Hold'em from Beyoncé's country album Cowboy Carter. Let's talk about your music background and your background. You grew up in North Carolina. You spent a lot of your life in North Carolina, although you're still living in Ireland, as far as I know.
4: Yes.
3: Yes. Your mother is black. Your father is white. They married like 3 years after the Supreme Court made illegal any laws that banned interracial marriage. But they split up, I think, when you were very young, and you spent most of the first 8 years of your life living in the country with your grandparents. What was country life like for you when you were very young?
4: Yeah. You know, the older I get, the more grateful I am for that.
3: Because?
4: Because there was nothing to do. You know, I mean, it was wild because it was a very slow pace. And it was an experience that I realized how much it has shaped me the older I get, you know. And, you know, you're kind of like, why am I into this music? Well, there's a reason, because it was actually both sides of my family were in the country. You know, my dad's side, the white side, was also in a town, you know, not that far away, and it was all rural. It was all agrarian, you know. And my uncle and my grandmother worked at a tobacco factory, and you know, it was just a very southern childhood.
3: What kind of music were you exposed to by your parents, by your grandparents?
4: I mean, I would have heard, you know, like blues and jazz records and early like R&B stuff from my grandparents, but also hee-haw. You know, my grandmother loved the banjo player on that. I can't remember his name now.
3: So were you exposed to jazz at all when you were young?
4: A little bit, like just what I would have heard in my grandmother's records. I didn't really get into it though. I kind of have her vocal quality in my ear, like, because she would sing along with stuff, you know. It's a very oldie kind of 20s 30s kind of style, so my 20s voice really comes from my grandmother's voice, like hearing her sing and thinking about, you know, and having this. So it's part of my kind of oral DNA, if that makes sense.
3: So I want to play a song that is the closest you've come to jazz that I have heard of your recordings, and it's called Who Are You Dreaming Of. And it's really beautiful, and your voice is always beautiful, but it's a different form of beauty because it's a different kind of singing. And I just fell in love with it. So would you say something about writing the song and this style of singing for you and why you wanted to do it?
4: Yeah, I wrote this with my longtime songwriting partner, Dirk Powell, who I also produced my latest record with. And it was for a project, and they wanted something that was straddling the 20s to the 30s. So it's kind of got elements of both in there. And so it was such a joy to write that song and to be able to inhabit that voice, which maybe in another lifetime, or if I hadn't found banjo music, maybe that's a road that I would have gone down, because, you know, I really can sing that stuff. But it was an opportunity to really kind of settle into it and just let it fly.
3: Okay, why don't we hear it?

0: That's Rhiannon Giddens from her album You're the One, which was recorded in 2023. She has a new album called Hope is the Thing with Feathers. That is so lovely, Rhiannon. I'm so glad you recorded it.
1: Me too. I love crawling into styles and just living in them. Like I was listening to it, remembering the feel of that song in my mouth. I just love it so much, you know? So yeah, it was cool.
0: My guest is Rhiannon Giddens. Her new solo album is called Hope is the Thing with Feathers. We'll be right back. This is Fresh Air.

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1: This is Fresh Air. Let's get back to my interview with Rhiannon Giddens. Her new solo album is called Hope is the Thing with Feathers. She's also the artistic director of the Silk Road Ensemble and started her career playing music from the black string band tradition dating back to slave times with the Carolina Chocolate Drops, which she co-founded. You decided to go to Oberlin College and study opera singing there, which yes. You never really pursued because you found the black string band tradition.
2: Yeah, it's not a usual path from opera to the banjo.
1: There's nothing about you that is usual.
2: That's true.
1: As far as I can tell.
2: Yeah.
1: Okay, so you don't sing opera, but you do the black string band tradition. And since you have the fiddle with you, can you talk about what is the black string band tradition? You studied with somebody, or your mentor in that tradition was Joe Thompson, who played music from that tradition and lived not far from you and grew up in the same town as your maternal grandmother.
2: Yes.
1: So there was an immediate connection there when you met him, I think, at like a music conference.
2: At the Black Banjo Gathering, yeah. He was 86, and he was the last of his family to play this music, and they were the Thompson family band. So it was him and his brother first, and then him and his cousin, and then it was just him when we met him. And it had been, you know, passed down as this sort of family tradition, and it can be traced back to the time of slavery. And the black string band tradition used to be enormous. Everybody, there were black string bands everywhere. I kind of call them like the jukebox of the pre-recording era America, but the basic thing is that the black string band was a big thing, and it you cannot take it out of the history of American music. Everything collapses like a souffle. So the ability that we had to go study his music, to be his apprentices, because this is the old style of apprenticeship, you just go play with the other person, you know, like we would sit with him on Thursday nights and we would just play his tunes over and over again. So It is a part of everything that I do is that. And I know how privileged I am the older I get that I had a living link, an elder, somebody that I'm related to in the family tree. It's so rare in this kind of music in the black community because we were erased so much and because people who were watching it and recording it weren't interested in what we were doing, you know. So to have that is a real, real gift. I do play fiddle. Like, I played banjo with Joe, but, there's a old time tune on the new record. I'll play a Joe tune because, I think that's more useful. This is called Black Annie.

0: Oh, it's great.
1: So that's Black Annie, and like I learned that from playing with Joe. And there's so many aspects of that that feels like his music, his family's music, you know. And but the fact is that he's playing tunes that also other people in the region played, you know, white musicians played. Like, music really was regional, and we tend to divide it into racial categories because of the commercial music industry. That's really when that starts. Because, like, back in the day, you just played the music that you played, and you heard what somebody down the street was playing, and then, you know what I mean?
0: So, yeah.
1: Again, that commercialism has really messed with us, you know, in so many ways.
0: You know that kind of, like, double-time bowing that you did? Mm-hmm. Is that something you learned from Joe?
1: Yeah, it's like, and you know, Justin Robinson is really the main proponent for his fiddle style, like, these days. But you know, this. You know, his bowing was very particular, and it was really beautiful. I can only do an approximation of it, but things like, you know, he did this pushing up thing, you know, Justin calls it the barking puppy. I feel like there's times when I feel like I'm falling into his vibe, you know? And it's like, that's the other important thing about this music, is that it is really ancestral. Like, and that's for everybody. Like, you know, this music has such a history, and that's why it's so important to keep alive. It's such a history. And there's times when I'm playing it, there's times when I'm playing the banjo, and I just, like, feel... like, I feel the ancestors. Like, I feel the spirits come through. And it's like, that's the only thing that's kept me going in this industry, is knowing that I'm connected in that way to the people who came before. And that, like, my nephew is 27, and he was 5 when he met Joe, and he plays banjo and he plays bones. And, like, when I hear him, I'm like, when I'm dead, you know what I mean? It's, again, that it can't stop with you. It's got to keep going.
0: So you've been living in Ireland for how many years?
1: Maybe since my son was 2. So I guess 10, 11 years.
0: And what brought you there?
1: Well, my ex-husband is Irish. He's from Limerick. And we got together and got married, and then had 2 kids. And I wanted them to also be able to speak Irish. They say Gaelic here, but in Ireland they say Irish. And I wanted them to be able to speak that. I said to my ex, Mike, who's my very dear friend now, you know, I don't know what my ancestors spoke, but you do. You know what I mean? He'd grown up, you know, learning it in school. And I said, what a opportunity to give them. And so they've been there, you know, most of their lives, and they speak Irish, which I'm so happy about. And so that was really the reason. So I'm just like, I'm here for my kids and I'm here for myself. Because actually I'm now, you know, finally, after years and years of being mom and just, you know, doing the dishes and making biscuits when I was there, I'm finally able to, now that they're 13 and 17, to start making some baby steps into Irish music. And I've picked up the concertina, and I have a teacher there, and I love it so much, you know. And so I'm slowly but surely kind of now having my own life in Ireland, which is really beautiful.
0: Do you do Gaelic songs?
1: I do Scots Gaelic songs. So that's the language spoken in the Highlands and Islands of Scotland. It's very closely related to Irish Gaelic. But that was sort of what I knew some of those things before I went to Ireland. So it takes me a long time to do songs in a different language, because I want to make sure they're perfect as I can get them, you know. But now I'm like, okay, it's time to start learning some Irish songs and get in there.
0: Could you sing a few bars of a song that you would not have known had you not moved to Ireland?
1: Oh, yeah, yeah. This is one I sing with my daughter. I can sing a little bit of it, because I don't have much of it memorized. But we'll sing this together, which I love. When we were in Italy,

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1: That we have from being in Ireland together.
2: How does that translate?
1: It's like it's a jealous woman song, basically. It's a great pity that I'm not Paul Jean's wife and the woman. It's a great pity that I'm not and the woman that he has to be dead. I wish she was dead, basically. You know, may your legs be broken, Paul Jean's wife. May your legs be broken. Here, I'll sing the chorus and that verse. Shantriyanak mishinak mishi shantriyanak mishi ben fajin shantriyanak mishinak mishi savanita ekifakalte gomristo do khosto do khosto gomristo do khosto ben fajin gomristo do khosto do khosto gomristo do khosto do knava shantriyanak mishinak mishi shantriyanak mishi ben fajin shantriyanak mishinak mishi savanita ekifakalte. It has other verses, but
2: it sounds
1: it's such a cheerful song, but it's so
2: I know it sounds kind of cheerful, not like I wish her legs were broken.
1: But you know what?
2: What?
1: Direct line to Dolly Parton, right?
2: How so?
1: Dolly Parton has this song, like from one of her first records, and it's called "I Don't Want to Throw Rice." And it's one she wrote. She was like, "I don't want to throw rice. I want to throw rocks at her." I mean, it's just like totally like it's the same kind of feeling. I'm like, there you go. Like, these folk songs, like, anyway, it's that's a whole other conversation. And also, like, where she was from and, you know, who knows. But the vibe is the same.
2: Well, let's hear a little bit of Dolly Parton singing that song.

0: That was Dolly Parton singing a song that she co-wrote with Buck Owens. Rhiannon Giddens, what did Dolly Parton mean to you? You recorded one of her songs.
1: Dolly was a singular person. She wasn't, I think, you know, I'm very uneasy with lionization, and I'm very uneasy with putting people on pedestals, you know, especially if they're great musicians and we're doing it because they're great musicians. I don't think we deserve anything more than anybody else. You know, you get good at something, you get to do that something, that's great. But, you know, people who are living life the way that she did do deserve to be held up for a second, because, like, you know, she took her power and she did a lot of really beautiful things with it. So there's a lot to be admired about her in her life, just the way that she walked through. So I think about what I want to do, what I want to leave behind, how I want to walk through the rest of my career if I'm blessed enough to live a fraction of how long as she lived, you know. And so it's good to have people that you admire, especially in a time where a lot of folks who have the kind of platform that she had aren't advocating for people who don't have a lot, you know. Some are and some aren't. And the people who do, you know, it's good to call that out. Like, she was an amazing singer and a great songwriter, but she was an even better human being.
0: My guest is Rhiannon Giddens. Her new solo album is called Hope is the Thing with Feathers. We'll be right back. This is Fresh Air.
2: 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I'm Josh Hakala.
3: Atlantic writer Ann Applebaum on what she says President Trump and his allies really want with U.S. foreign policy. Next time on 1A.
2: That's coming up at the top of the hour. That's 10 o'clock here on Michigan Public. 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And attention procrastinators, Michigan Public is giving away a trip for two to the Galapagos Islands through today. 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

0: entered, but you don't have to donate to enter or win. 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
1: This is Fresh Air. Let's get back to my interview with Rhiannon Giddens. Her new solo album is called Hope is the Thing with Feathers. She's a singer, songwriter, banjo player, and fiddler. She's also the artistic director of the Silk Road Ensemble and started her career playing music from the black string band tradition dating back to slave times with the Carolina Chocolate Drops, which she co-founded. You were on the Henry Louis Gates show Finding Your Roots. Did you learn more about parts of your ancestry that you had no idea about that changed your idea of who you are and where you're from?
2: It didn't change it. It just like confirmed some things, you know? It kind of confirmed for me that I'm Southern to the bone. You know what I mean? It's like there was no going back across the ocean. It's just like my folks have been here for a long time and they've been poor for a really long time. The white people, the black people, everybody was poor, you know? And I think that's really important. I embrace that, not because I romanticize it, because their lives were very hard. But it's really important to understand how many people were living in poverty and are still living in poverty. Let's not forget, there's still people who are poor. There's still people who are enslaved all around the world. There's people who are being killed, right? This is not a special country. But it's important, especially the music that I play and the stories that I tell. It's like, this is my job because my ancestors didn't have nothing. You know, so I'm here with this immense privilege, so I need to tell their stories. Because the thing is about poor people is that what we have of them, and this is what I also remind people, no matter what color you are, when your relatives didn't have very much, it's hard to find out things about them, and most of the records are negative. Court cases, runaway ads, right? These are negative sources, so you have to figure out how do you find the positive in that. So for me, I'm like, these people survived on next to nothing so that I can sit here and have this amazing conversation with you with all this technology. You know, it's like somebody said to me, like, how do you have hope? And I'm like, how can I not have hope? It's an absolute privilege to sit here. What right do I have to not have hope when I don't have to worry about this being bombed on my head? Right? I don't have to worry about starving. I don't have to yet, right? We're situated in this, we're situated in this place, but it makes us more responsible to carry the hope for people who can't right now because they're so busy trying to survive, you know? So what right do we have not to have hope? I'm not saying I'm a Pollyanna because I don't have a lot of faith in humanity, but I have a faith in humans, you know? It's different. So, yeah, sorry. I'm just really like, it's really hard to know how to live right now. Like the world, it feels like the world is burning down around us. Like, how do we carry that? And how do we carry that to make change? And, you know, that's the question, right? And so art is supposed to do something, you know, so that people want to create change that can help people, you know? So that's all I'm trying to do.
1: Well, I think this is the moment to hear your song, Hope is the Thing with Feathers, which is the title track of your new album. It's an Emily Dickinson poem that you set to music. Can I assume that the reason why you set this to music is everything that you just said about the necessity of having hope in a time when it's difficult to have hope?
2: Yeah. I mean, it is obviously one of her most famous poems. You know, it's got a history. People have said it. I'm a classical singer by training, so I'm used to poems being set by different people. So, you know, Alice Randall wrote a song with the first line as the inspiration, you know, so I'm in good company. But I didn't want to write a song. I just wanted to set her words because they're perfect, you know.
1: Well, let's hear it. This is Rhiannon Giddens, the title track of her new album, Hope is the Thing with Feathers.

0: That's the title track of Rhiannon Giddens' new album, Hope is the Thing with Feathers. Rhiannon Giddens, it has been such a pleasure to have you back on our show and to hear you sing. I love your voice so much and your playing too.
1: You.
0: But you are one of a kind.
1: Thanks for having me. It was really, really nice talking to you.
0: Rhiannon Giddens' new album is called Hope is the Thing with Feathers.

Tomorrow on Fresh Air, cyber scams. Andy Greenberg from Wired Magazine will tell us about a cybercrime operation in Southeast Asia that traps computer engineers into participating in schemes that defraud victims around the world of billions of dollars. We'll also talk about cyber attacks on American infrastructure and a scam involving our show. I hope you'll join us. Fresh Air's executive producer is Sam Brigger. Our technical director and engineer is Audrey Bentham. Our interviews and reviews are produced and edited by Phyllis Myers, Anne-Marie Baldonado, Lauren Krenzel, Teresa Madden, Monique Nazareth, Thea Chaloner, Susan Yukundi, Anna Bauman, and Nico Gonzalez-Whistler. Our digital media producer is Molly C.V. Nesper. Roberta Shorrock directs the show. Our co-host is Tanya Mosley. I'm Terry Gross.

0: 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And from the estate of Joan B. Kroc, whose bequest serves as an enduring investment in the future of public radio and seeks to help NPR produce programming that meets the highest standards of public service in journalism and cultural expression.
1: 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I'm Josh Hakala.
2: President Trump speaks on the opening day of the United Nations General Assembly in New York. The president of Iran is also expected to talk this week, a world body that often tries to bring peace, hears from the antagonists in a war. On the next Morning Edition from NPR News.
1: 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Michigan Public is licensed by the Federal Communications Commission to the Regents of the University of Michigan. Meetings of the Board of Regents of the University of Michigan are open to the public. More information is at michiganpublic.org, and you can click on Public Documents at the bottom of the page.
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4: President Trump's foreign policy is making the world safer for corruption. What does that mean for democratic values around the world? From WAMU and NPR in Washington, this is 1A. Hi, I'm Jen Wein.
5: And I'm Todd Zwillick.
4: America First has been President Trump's motto since running for office. But his foreign policy reflects something else entirely.
5: Greenland, Canada, Venezuela, Brazil, just some of the countries where the Trump administration has deployed the tools of diplomacy to promote its own interests.
4: For today's installment of our series, If You Can Keep It, how President Trump's approach to foreign policy is enriching himself and his allies.
5: The first journalists and several major news outlets were barred from the White House over the weekend, what that means for freedom of the press.
4: That's coming up after this news.
6: Live from NPR News in Washington, I'm Ryland Barton. CNN, MS Now, and Politico are suing President Trump over his decision to ban their journalists from the White House. It's the latest escalation in the president's long-running campaign to discredit the news media over what he sees as unflattering coverage, as NPR's Scott Horsley reports.
7: Well, this isn't really about whether some CNN or Politico reporter gets shut out of the White House for a day or two. The reason CNN or the New York Times or NPR are at the White House is to be the eyes and ears of the American public. That's why reporters cover the Supreme Court. That's why they used to cover the Pentagon until onerous rules were imposed late last year. And because the American people have a right to see and hear what their government's up to, you know, without the president using his Sharpie as an editorial pen. Ever since he's come to power, Trump has been trying to delegitimize the news media, calling them fake news, enemies of the people, and unfortunately that's sown a lot of distrust that's likely to linger, even if a court does act quickly and order these journalists reinstated.
6: NPR's Scott Horsley reporting. Ukraine's president says he will meet with President Trump on the sidelines of the UN General Assembly. Ending Russia's war is one of the key priorities of the EU, too, as NPR's Michelle Kellerman reports.
8: In a social media post, President Trump says the, quote, ridiculous and never-ending war with Ukraine must be ended, saying Russia has lost control of its diesel oil industry. Ukrainian President Volodymyr Zelensky says if Russia stops attacking Ukrainian infrastructure, his country will stop attacking Russian energy. The European Union's top diplomat Kaya Kallas is also putting the onus on Moscow.
9: The pressure should be on the aggressor to stop attacking civilian infrastructure, and I'm sure that Ukrainian will respond the same way.
8: and she says there should be accountability for Russia's aggression. Michelle Kellerman, NPR News, New York.
6: Mental health symptoms among American high school students improved in 2025 compared to years prior, according to the CDC. NPR's Ritu Chatterjee reports.
10: One-third of high school students reported persistent feelings of sadness and hopelessness in 2025, down from 40% in 2023. 14% seriously considered attempting suicide, down from 20% 2 years prior. The new report also features students' diet, nutrition, sleep, and digital behaviors. It did not find improvements in levels of physical activity. Pediatrician Dr. Scott Hadlin heads adolescent medicine at Mass General Brigham for Children in Boston. He says the new report is missing information featured in past reports.
11: We were missing rich data on what's going on with substance use with young people, sexual risk behaviors, exposure to violence, exposure to firearms.
10: He says these factors still posed risks to the health and well-being of teenagers. Ritu Chatterjee, NPR News.
6: From Washington, you're listening to NPR News. The Trump administration will be allowed to give SpaceX more than 700 acres of Texas wildlife refuge as part of a land swap. A federal judge declined environmental groups' request to block it, saying they failed to prove it would worsen ecological risks. SpaceX first broke ground in Texas more than a decade ago and has expanded rapidly. Robert F. Kennedy Jr.'s annual financial disclosure shows he received two lucrative book advances and some substantial gifts. NPR's Sidney Lupkin reports.
12: Secretary Kennedy disclosed in his annual financial filing that he received a pair of book advances in the last year from Skyhorse Publishing. Each is worth $2 million. One book is called Unsettled Science. The title is a twist on the term settled science, often used to describe the evidence for vaccine safety. Kennedy also reported receiving gifts worth more than $250,000 from celebrity security advisor Gavin DeBecker. The gifts included flights to Fiji and Greece and use of a vacation home. The Department of Health and Human Services did not respond to NPR's detailed list of questions about the disclosure, but in a statement said Kennedy complies with all laws, regulations, and requirements. Sidney Lupkin, NPR News.
6: A Mississippi wildlife rescue is giving abandoned baby raccoons a chance at survival through a raccoon boot camp. Woodside Wildlife Rescue staff teach the kits by example. They mimic raccoon calls, teach digging for worms, and break open pine cones to reveal the seeds inside their charges. When a group is ready for release, the staff hosts a graduation ceremony, complete with pomp and circumstance, and a roll call. This is NPR News.
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0: This is 1A. I'm Jen White.
1: And I'm Todd Zwilling.
0: Over the weekend, journalists from CNN, Politico, and MS Now, formerly MSNBC, said they were barred from White House grounds when they showed up for work on Saturday.
2: I attempted to scan my badge, which we have to do and able to get into the White House grounds. It did not work. There was a red beeping light, and so the officer asked me to hand over my badge. He said that it was disabled. I asked why I was not able to get inside. He said it was above him. And then our producer after me also scanned her badge, and it actually worked. She was able to get through and into the White House. But I want to say not just me, but also our photographer had their badge taken this morning.
1: President Trump said on Friday that he was banning the three outlets because of their negative coverage of his administration. It's just the latest in the Trump administration's ongoing attacks on the media. The Trump administration has restricted press access at the Pentagon. The president himself has already tried to ban other outlets, like the Associated Press, from the White House, and he sued many media organizations for coverage he doesn't like. Over the weekend, he was asked about his latest ban.
3: Are you trying to intimidate the press from doing
4: its job? No. I dislike dishonest press, like you. I think you're terrible.
0: Later, we discuss how the Trump administration is deploying the tools of U.S. diplomacy to make the world safer for corruption and authoritarianism. It's part of our weekly democracy series, If You Can Keep It. But first, earlier today, Gabe Rotman joined us to talk about reporters being banned from the White House. Gabe is the vice president of policy at Reporters Committee for Freedom of the Press. Gabe, thanks for joining us.
5: Thanks for having me.
1: And a disclosure before we start our conversation, my spouse is a White House correspondent at one of the affected news outlets that we're talking about today.
0: And we did reach out to the White House for comment on the media bans, but did not hear back. We do want to hear from you. Where do you get your political news? Email us at 1A@WAMU.org. So, Gabe, we heard a little bit there about what happened over the weekend, but what other details do you have about what happened when journalists tried to enter the White House?
5: I've seen what you've seen. So one thing to understand actually about this is that there's something called a hard pass at the White House, which gives you, it facilitates your access. You don't need to apply every day for a day pass to attend a press conference or something like that. And in past controversies where the White House, especially during the first Trump administration, has pulled people's hard passes, it's been that hard pass. So you're still able to access the White House. From what I understand, reporters with CNN, MS Now, and Politico have been barred from the White House facilities altogether. So they just can't get in the building. That makes it slightly different, both legally and practically, from what's happened before.
1: So, Gabe, these are White House reporters. What does being barred from the White House grounds mean for their ability to do their jobs and the kinds of information that the public therefore gets access to?
5: Yeah, so it's a little bit like what's happening at the Pentagon, where the Pentagon has tried to implement press pass policies that journalists basically can't agree to, because it means that you could have your pass pulled because you asked the wrong question. And, you know, what that does, obviously, we've seen some incredible journalism coming out on the military and on the war in Iran. We will continue to see incredible journalism coming out about the White House from these outlets. But what it really means is that, you know, you're in the building, right? You're a journalist. If you're in the Pentagon, you're going from public affairs office to public affairs office. You're asking questions, corroborating information, getting tips. And the same thing is true in the White House. The proximity to the communications office and the public affairs personnel is really important for you to be able to do the most ordinary and routine aspects of your job. When you're there, you're getting information. You'll be able to read the room, and those are the types of things that that the affected news organizations are going to be disadvantaged around.
0: Well, Brian Stetler is the chief media analyst at CNN. He just posted on X, quote, "The five major networks have issued a rare joint statement. The public has a vital interest in receiving accurate, independent information about its government. No administration should restrict a news organization because it objects to its reporting." And the five major networks referenced there are ABC, CBS, CNN, NBC, and Fox News. Now, the news outlets that have been banned are arguing that the White House doesn't belong to the president. It belongs to the public. Meanwhile, some Trump officials, including U.S. Ambassador to the U.N., Mike Walls, have defended President Trump's move, saying he has the right to ban reporters acting in, quote, bad faith. But, Gabe, what does and doesn't a president have the authority to do when it comes to press access to the White House?
5: Yeah, so this is almost crystal clear. It's legally indefensible for the White House to be doing what it's doing. There's a concept in First Amendment law called viewpoint discrimination. But basically what that means is that with respect to the White House does not have to let journalists in. Once it does, however, it may not exclude journalists because it does not like what they report. Under settled precedent in this jurisdiction and in federal courts in DC, that is absolutely clear that viewpoint discrimination, even in a place like the White House, is impermissible. Full stop.
1: Gabe, has this ever happened before? Has any other president attempted to ban members of the press from the White House specifically for negative coverage of the administration or coverage they didn't like?
5: I mean, as far as I'm aware, certainly not like this, where you're fully excluded from White House grounds. There have been incidents in the past where presidents have, you know, tried to cool out or move out certain outlets. It happened during the Nixon administration, most famously. But as far as I'm aware, there hasn't been a "you may not step foot on White House grounds" type of ban like this, explicitly because the president does not like what you report. A press conference like we saw on Friday, I have not seen that before.
0: You said this is legally indefensible. So what legal challenges are we seeing?
5: Well, so the affected news outlets have announced that they will sue, and they will sue under a theory along the lines of what I just outlined, this notion of viewpoint discrimination, that the White House may have significant discretion in terms of how it issues press passes, security clearances and the like. But it may not ban you from White House grounds because of what you report. And, you know, I anticipate that the legal filings will reflect that argument. I also would expect that this will probably move relatively quickly. The affected news outlets will seek emergency relief in the courts, is my guess. And I also anticipate that the courts will take on the case with some expediency.
1: So, Gabe, the White House press apparatus has something called the TV pool, travels around with the president or goes on rotation, covers the Oval Office or goes on Air Force One with the president. There are different forms of the pool, includes ABC, CBS, NBC and Fox News, the outlets that Jen just mentioned before, who issued a statement. Fox News Washington bureau chief said this: this follows the White House's position preventing CNN from fulfilling its assigned pool duties. There will be no replacement pool put in place. That's according to the Washington bureau chief of Fox News. This comes as President Trump is arriving in New York today for the United Nations. What do you make of this move? What does it mean in terms of not only press coverage practicality, but also solidarity?
5: I think it underlines the seriousness of these circumstances. You know, there's some precedent for this under the Obama administration. The Obama administration tried to prevent Fox from covering an interview with a Treasury official, and the networks banded together to effectively say, if you exclude one of us, you exclude all of us. But this is particularly serious. We haven't seen, at least in modern history, we haven't seen an incident like this. And it also underlines the fact that news organizations, any news organization, simply cannot do its job under this kind of restraint. If you report something that any government official doesn't like, and then that government official is able to wield government power to exclude you, to prevent you from reporting, from doing your job, no organization can do their job under those circumstances.
0: Well, we'll have a conversation later this week about First Amendment protections and how the public views them. But, you know, we're at this time, Gabe, when there is decreased trust in government institutions, there's decreased trust in media institutions as well. How do you think this sort of tension playing out this way, how it affects the public's view of both government, but also the media that's tasked with, you know, speaking truth to power?
5: So I think the biggest misconception among the public in terms of what the media is or what journalists are, or what news organizations are, it's not a thing. It's not an entity. It's a process, right? It's about trying to report the truth as best as you possibly can with the tools that you are given. And I'll also say this. Part of the danger of what's going on with banning news organizations because you don't like what they report is that, you know, access is great. The president touts his access, the fact that news organizations and journalists are able to reach him. They're able to call him on his cell phone. They're able to get in and have interviews with him. All of that is wonderful. The problem is selective access. And if those in power can selectively decide who gets access to them, that distorts the information that goes to the public and that distorts the information that you have when you go to the ballot box.
0: Well, that's Gabe Rotman. He's the vice president of policy at Reporters Committee for Freedom of the Press. Gabe, thank you for speaking with us.
5: Thanks very much.
0: Up next, President Trump has made America First his motto, but his foreign policy doesn't live up to that. We'll get to that after the break. I'm Jen White.
1: And I'm Todd Zwillick.
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1: 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Andy Greenberg from Wired Magazine tells us about a cybercrime operation in Southeast Asia that traps computer engineers into participating in schemes that defraud victims around the world of billions of dollars. 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
4: This is 1A. I'm Jen White.
5: And I'm Todd Zwillick.
4: Two words defined President Trump's 2024 presidential campaign.
6: From this day forward, it's going to be only America first. America first.
5: And here's some more words that define the campaign.
6: We are making America great again. Very simple. We are making America great again.
4: America has been at the center of President Trump's rhetoric, but his administration's approach to foreign policy tells a different story.
5: Now, the president heads to New York today for the United Nations General Assembly, where American diplomacy will be on display. But what does that look like in the second Trump term? Writer Ann Applebaum says the administration has done everything from leveraging tariffs, canceling visas, wielding sanctions as punishment for foreign leaders to try to influence elections abroad for personal gain. In her new piece, Empire of Grift, in The Atlantic, Applebaum outlines in painstaking detail the way Trump and his allies are talking America first while lining their pockets in practice.
4: For today's installment of our weekly democracy series, If You Can Keep It, we discuss how the Trump administration is deploying the tools of U.S. diplomacy to make the world safer for corruption and authoritarianism. Anne Applebaum joins us now. She's a senior fellow at the SNF Agora Institute at Johns Hopkins University. She's also the author of Autocracy, Inc., The Dictators Who Want to Run the World. Anne, it's great to have you back.
7: Thanks for having me.
4: Also with us is Casey Michel. He's the director of Combating Kleptocracy Program at the Human Rights Foundation. His new book is called United States of Oligarchy, How America's Wealthiest Ally with Dictators Weakens the U.S. and Destroy Democracy. Casey, welcome back.
8: Thanks so much.
5: We want to hear from you as well. As always, how do you feel about the Trump administration's approach to foreign policy? We're also taking your questions about it. You can email us, 1A@WAMU.org.
4: We also reached out to the White House and State Department to respond to the argument and allegations made in Anne Applebaum's piece, but we did not hear back. Now, Anne, you examine dozens of examples where the Trump administration has used foreign policy for personal gain. But let's start with one that isn't in your piece. Last week, a ProPublica report revealed that a part of Donald Trump Jr.'s wedding earlier this year was paid for by Russian oligarch Umar Kremlev. He's a friend of Russian President Vladimir Putin. Now, Kremlev was also in attendance. President Trump was not. But the Trumps have confirmed this report, saying that it was an, quote, extraordinarily generous wedding gift. How do you think that latest story fits into a bigger one about corruption and how Trump, his family, and allies are really upending U.S. foreign policy for their financial benefit?
7: So first of all, it's very interesting to note that the person described as a Russian oligarch is actually, I mean, closer to a gangster. He was a criminal. He changed his name. And he has not just friends with Putin, he has been enriched by Putin. So he's somebody whose money comes from his relationship to Putin. He has control over the sports betting industry in Russia and a car dealership. He's influenced in the international boxing league, and but he's somebody who is, he's not a normal businessman who earned money through working hard and, you know, pulling himself up by his bootstraps. He's a sort of representative of the Russian security state. He's very close to Putin's bodyguards, for example. And so having someone like that be that close to the president's son, offering money to the president's son, a party, a rented island, fireworks. I mean, this story has the advantage of being one that I think everybody can understand. He's not someone who could reasonably have known Trump Jr. for many years. He's not an old friend. He's someone who is buying his way into the president's entourage, like so many other people have been trying to buy their way into the president's entourage over the last year and a half. And they do it either. I mean, this is a particularly egregious and, as I said, clear example of it. But there are also people who pay money into the president's cryptocurrency company without necessarily any expectation of earning anything from it. They're doing it as a gesture of support. There are people who pay money into the into his inauguration or the ballroom fund. And some of those are foreign companies or foreign actors. There are people who have, I mean, the example of the Saudis who have invested $2 billion in Jared Kushner's investment fund. You know, so there, you can see all over the world people who are able to, and not all countries are able to do this, who are able to try to influence the president making these kinds of investments.
5: And we're going to get to a lot of those examples, Anne, that you just mentioned, Saudi Arabia, Brazil, other places that you report on. Back on Kremlev, though, and Don Jr.'s wedding, Casey. Lots of national security experts and former officials have sort of been clanging the bells here about the national security concerns of a Russian oligarch or gangster, as Anne says, who's so close to Vladimir Putin, bankrolling part of the wedding of the president's son, that it would have set off major alarm bells at any other point. Can you describe what some of those national security concerns might actually be?
8: Yeah, well, this is a security concern 101, because this has been, of course, not only the financial elements of this relationship and the kind of leverage that may present for a figure like Kremlev, and of course, figures in the Kremlin who see Kremlev as a proxy for their efforts to cultivate the Trump family, in this case, Trump Jr. But to say nothing of what actually happened at the wedding itself, there are all kinds of questions about if there was any kind of bugging, any kind of clandestine photography or video recording, or what kind of conversation or potentially compromising material may have been gained by this one action, by this one figure out of one regime targeting one family member of the Trump administration. And look, as Anne described, this is just one example of many that we know about. Of course, Trump Jr. himself has been intimately involved in the Trump family's crypto investments and crypto businesses, which we know foreign regimes have been all too happy to take full advantage of as well, not least places like the United Arab Emirates, which just so happened to also be receiving high-end chips that were all kinds of national security concerns themselves, paralleling their investments in the Trump family business. So again, these are only the examples that we know about. They have all kinds of knock-on national security effects and concerns. And as Anne just laid out, they are one more piece of evidence about how American foreign policy and even American national security are now for sale to the highest bidder.
4: Now, we should note that at least two Republican senators, John Curtis of Utah and Tom Tillis of North Carolina, criticized these payments. And we reached out to both senators to join us, but didn't hear back. The invitation stands. You know, and this idea that the Trump administration is using foreign policy for personal and financial gain, is it new? You examine the administration's involvement in dozens of countries, including Brazil, as Todd mentioned, Canada, Greenland, Venezuela, Russia, and others in great detail. Some of these places you even visited. What patterns did you find about how the administration is wielding U.S. diplomacy to promote its interests?
7: I think the most important thing to understand is that the administration isn't using diplomacy as we traditionally understand it, or only selectively. So many of the most important conversations that happen between the White House and foreign leaders are brokered by businessmen. And they're very often businessmen who are somehow close to Trump or who have donated to Trump. And actually, Brazil is an example of that, where it's a long story. There was a kind of breakdown in relations between the U.S. and Brazil. The American president was favoring the Brazilian opposition. There was very little communication between the two sides. And finally, a meeting between Trump and the Brazilian president was brokered by a Brazilian businessman, a meatpacking business, which has some business in the U.S. and some in Brazil, and who is also one of the major donors to the inauguration. So, and this is a pattern we see everywhere, where it's not diplomats, it's not experts, it's not people who have knowledge of Russia or of Iran who are negotiating with Russia and Iran. It's business people. It's the president's son-in-law. It's people who have their own interests in the issue. And this, as I said, repeated everywhere. You know, the fact that Jared Kushner and Steve Witkoff are negotiating in Ukraine instead of people who understand the situation in Ukraine and understand what it means to move the border to one place or the other, or the fact that they were negotiating in Iran when they had no expertise in Iranian nuclear development. This is a sea change. I mean, there are many things you can point to there that have echoes in the past. There have been U.S. power has been used to help U.S. companies in the past, especially in Central America and other places. But the transfer of diplomacy from the realm of experts and diplomats and people with training to people who have their own interests in the region or in the outcome is I think, unprecedented, at least in modern America.
5: And you have to get your passport stamped when you read this piece, because you hopscotch all around the world to all of the different places where this dynamic is at play. One, of course, is Greenland. Americans have been hearing so much about it. You describe in close detail Donald Trump's intimidation of Greenland, his promotion of the idea that he's going to take it over, social media posts of him glowering over Greenland while the American flag sort of rises on the horizon. But there's news on this front. On Friday, the president said that the United States had officially struck a security agreement with Greenland and with Denmark that would give the United States greater military access and presence in the country. And that agreement still needs approval from Denmark and from the parliament in Greenland. But what would this do in practice, and how does it fit into the bigger story here?
7: So I have to tell you, as far as we know from what's been published, this agreement alters very little. So the United States has a security treaty with Greenland and Denmark going back to 1951, in which the U.S. is allowed to put bases on Greenland. And actually, during the Cold War, we had many bases on Greenland, and we at one point may even have stored nuclear weapons on Greenland. And over the years, this was reduced. So this, you know, there's a clause in the treaty that says that, well, now the Russia and China can't put bases there. But Denmark was never going to let that happen anyway. You know, there's a clause that says there can't be big Chinese or Russian investments there. Also was never going to happen anyway. So it looks to me like a kind of, face-saving gesture rather than something real. Again, as I said, we haven't seen the full document yet. But, you know, from related to what we were talking about before, the important thing to understand about Greenland is whatever it is that we achieve, or whatever minor nuance to the treaty we improve, that doesn't justify, you know, a year and a half of real intimidation in Greenland. And so, just to be clear, there are U.S. companies now and U.S. businessmen who periodically show up in Nuuk, in the capital, who make sometimes grandiose offers of funding or money, who seem to be trying to buy or influence Greenland politicians.
5: Carrying guns sometimes, you write.
7: Well, no, it's the Greenlanders who carry guns.
5: Okay. All right. Straighten that
7: up. And of course, nothing is secret in Greenland. It's a very, very small society. And so when an American, you know, person styling himself as a business person who has some links to the Trump administration appears and begins making, you know, generous, sweeping offers, everybody immediately understands that this is political. Mm-hmm. And this has been, you know, this is now the pattern. And there have been multiple examples of it. There's a There's a company linked to a big Trump donor that over the summer was announced that it was going to be drilling in Greenland, even though it didn't have permission to drill.
4: Well, let's briefly pause and remind folks we're talking to foreign policy and democracy expert Ann Applebaum and Casey Michel. I'm Jen White here with Todd Zwillick. You're listening to 1A. Right, Ann, you mentioned drilling in Greenland. How does that play into this broader question about the U.S.'s interests there, and more specifically, the Trump administration's interests?
7: So, I mean, it's actually a strange story because they say they're interested in drilling and minerals and so on. I mean, Greenland is actually a very, very difficult place to work, and there's a reason why no U.S. companies were there in the past, because it's very hard to – you would have to import workers and infrastructure, and you have to work in, you know, Arctic temperatures and conditions, and it's not the easiest place to function. And so what it looks like to the Greenlanders is that all these people are coming there now as part of a political campaign. It doesn't look to them like genuine economic interest.
4: Well, Casey, we spend our Mondays talking about the health of democracy in this country. To your mind, what does the Trump administration's approach to foreign policy mean for both American democracy, but also our national security more broadly?
8: Well, Jen, of course, it's a disaster for both American democracy and American national security, as Anne was just describing and as she describes in her piece. This has been a complete erasure of any dividing line between private interests from those in and around the administration and American national interests writ large. Donald Trump himself has talked about this in the past, that he does not have any conflicts of interest. And of course, his family and inner circle, by all appearances, seem to be thinking the same thing and, of course, saying the same thing as well, whether it's out of Greenland, whether it's out of Canada. Maybe most spectacularly, we talked about him earlier in the conversation, a figure like Jared Kushner, who claims that he is still not a public official and therefore not actually subject to any kind of public disclosure requirements, and is yet now here in the 2020s, by all appearances, the single most diplomat that the United States of America has produced, all while taking in billions of dollars from foreign patrons and foreign benefactors around the world and still being at the center of everything from Gaza and Israel policy to, yes, Russia and Ukraine policy to, most spectacularly, the Iran war and the failed negotiations that led up to that. I think that's one of the clearest examples you could see of Kushner, on the one hand, taking, of course, billions of dollars from Iran's geopolitical foes, failing to disclose most, if not all of that, and especially what's happening with that money, while nonetheless leading these failed negotiations, and as we now know, claiming, being one of the few people who claimed that Iran was weeks, if not days, away from developing a nuclear bomb. And therefore, the Americans had to step in and take this action, this military action that has now been ongoing for, I've lost track of how many months, and certainly what it has cost all of us. You know, Anne was just talking about Greenland a moment ago, and yes, there is this new deal, or at least supposed deal, which seems to just revert to where things were in the status quo ante. But it's worth remembering, this is, if not shattered outright, then at least done significant damage to America's transatlantic alliance and American-Canadian relations as well. The North American security architecture is suddenly in question in a way it hasn't been in decades, if not centuries, all because of, or largely because of, the private financial interests and financial gains that are at the heart of the Trump administration's policies.
5: And we have just about a minute before we have to take a break, but Casey zeroes in on Jared Kushner. What role do you think unofficial actors like Kushner, like Steve Witkoff, play, and how does this make corruption easier?
7: So these are people who have conflicts of interest. They are not diplomats. They are not abiding by a code of ethics that they have to swear to. They are not civil servants who work on behalf of America. They're people who are essentially freelancing. I mean, they work for Donald Trump, you know, of course, but they're working in places where they have private interests and where their friends could, or where, you know, people they know could benefit. And that's again, as I said, unprecedented. And it just leaves open the possibility that they could be swayed or persuaded by money in a way that a previous generation of diplomats would not have been.
4: We're talking to foreign policy and democracy expert Ann Applebaum and Casey Michel. We're also hearing from you. Pat writes, it appears that many countries have determined that America can no longer be counted on with our change in administrations every 4 years. Therefore, it's in their best interest to move forward together without the U.S. Well, we'll get to that after the break. I'm Jen White.
5: And I'm Todd Zwillick.
4: This is 1A.

0: Thanks for making Michigan Public part of your Monday evening. You're tuned in to 1A. I'm Josh Hakala. Stick around. We've got the BBC coming up at the top of the hour. That's at 11 o'clock.
1: Hi, I'm Dustin Dwyer. 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And I am just as overwhelmed with political coverage as you are. But despite all the noise, I gotta say there's a lot going on with this year's midterms that keeps me curious. 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
0: 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In the Michigan Public weather forecast tonight, partly cloudy and breezy, overnight lows from the mid-40s to around 50.
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3: Back to our guests in a moment, but first a word on Wednesday's show. 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What are the biggest factors pushing you away? 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Now, the decline started before President Trump's first term, but his policies cracking down on academic freedom and immigration, plus sweeping funding cuts, accelerated the trend. 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The number is 855-236-1212. You can also leave a message with our app, 1A Vox Pop, and we'll share what you know on Wednesday. Now back to today's installment of our weekly democracy series, If You Can Keep It. We're discussing how the Trump administration is deploying the tools of U.S. diplomacy to make the world safer for corruption and authoritarianism.
4: With us is Anne Applebaum. She's a staff writer for The Atlantic. She's a senior fellow at the SNF Agora Institute at Johns Hopkins University. She's also the author of Autocracy, Inc., The Dictators Who Want to Run the World.
3: Now, at the World Economic Forum in Davos, Switzerland, earlier this year, Canadian Prime Minister Mark Carney didn't mince words when it came to how he thought countries like his should respond to the Trump administration's foreign policy.
5: The middle powers must act together, because if we're not at the table, we're on the menu.
3: So, Casey, how is the Trump administration's approach to foreign policy reshaping this country's relationship, both with adversaries, but also with longtime allies?
6: Well, it's a great question, Jen. Certainly what we've seen thus far is that it's the adversaries that are the ones benefiting, because all too often it is those adversaries, those autocracies and dictatorships and the Russias and the Chinas and the elsewheres of the world that are able to purchase American policy at will. They don't have any kind of domestic anti-corruption or pro-transparency requirements, whether it's places like the United Arab Emirates or Saudi Arabia. They can ink these deals as much as they want with any of the figures in and around the Trump orbit, and they are the ones who we have seen thus far benefiting, whereas it is America's Democratic allies who do have restrictions and transparency requirements on signing these kinds of business arrangements that we have seen with both American diplomats and private sector actors under the Trump administration that prevents them from creating these kinds of corrupt or crooked or questionable business deals. Now, of course, that is to the benefit of those domestic audiences and the Canadas and the UKs and the Australias of the world, but what that means means is that they are driven further and further away from the United States of America and are developing more and more cohesive alliances themselves and structures themselves. We saw just a few days ago the announcement of some kind of impending conversations, potentially even a deal of some new arrangement between Canada and the European Union. What that structure exactly looks like remains to be determined, but I have no doubt that whether it's the EU, the UK, Canada, or even further afield, the Australias, New Zealands, and Japans of the world, there will be new arrangements that leave the United States of America to the side and will be ultimately to the detriment of American interests.
4: Ann Applebaum, some of this is about money, as you detail. Some of it's about ideology. How is all of this making room for anti-democratic governments in other countries when the United States and the Trump administration approach diplomacy in this way?
7: So there are different ways in which this works. Let me focus for a minute on Europe, because there it's most interesting and probably most controversial. The U.S. has now in the State Department a number of very ideological people who feel themselves to be civilizationally aligned with the European far right. This means parties like the AfD in Germany, Nigel Farage in the U.K., maybe Marine Le Pen's party in France, although that's complicated because France has a long tradition of far-right anti-Americanism, but you know, far-right in Poland and Central Europe. And they are actively seeking to promote the fortunes and interests of those parties. And they do it through gestures, through statements, but also increasingly, I think they're looking to do it through funding. You know, the U.S. has a lot of public diplomacy funding that goes to scholarships and cultural promotion, and they want to redirect it towards those kinds of groups and organizations and to think tanks that are close to them. You know, we see this in other ways too. So just to give you an example, at the last Polish presidential election, a few days before the final round, there was a CPAC event held in Poland. I think Kristi Noem came, if you still remember her. And the guest of CPAC was the far right presidential candidate, and that, you know, he was obviously clearly being promoted by not it wasn't the administration, it was people around it. There

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1: The EU is very powerful regulatory systems. Far-right parties in Europe are very often anti-European. So that means they're anti-against the European Union, against the organization that is capable of regulation. And so their support, which in some cases is pretty open from Elon Musk, in some cases, you know, it may be done through algorithms or through other means for the far right and for people who are opposed to the European Union, is pretty clear. And so there you see a kind of alliance between some business interests and some ideological interests. And Europeans are beginning to understand this. They understand that the U.S. is now supporting, in some cases, parties that would want to change their political systems, or in the case of Germany, a party that is pro-Russian, and would, you know, stop Germany's aid for Ukraine and maybe even Germany's participation in NATO. So it's there's no previous U.S. administration in which you could imagine political parties like that having American support, but now they do. And as I said, it's ideological as well as financial.
2: We got this question from Stephen, who says, do we not have laws against people officially representing the United States without being a United States official? And Casey, I think it's important to sort of take a step back here. Talk about some of the policy decisions that have made the Trump administration's actions possible. How did we get here?
3: Well, it's a great question, Jen. We could spend the entire conversation talking about how we got here. To answer the questioner's question first, yes, technically there are laws, such as things like the Logan Act, that go back years, decades, even centuries, that prevent individuals who are not specifically appointed and approved either by the Senate or the other governmental bodies in the United States, that prevents them from directing American policy and negotiating on behalf of the United States of America. And there are certainly plenty of good governance individuals, civil society, certainly myself included, that feel that Jared Kushner more than falls under the requirements for public transparency and transparency about his finances. Now, he, Steve Witkoff, a number of others who've been appointed either as special envoys or unnamed positions as Donald Trump's diplomats on the ground, they have declined. They have disagreed, saying they are simply doing their patriotic duty as private citizens. Now, this is maybe a question we'll deal with later in the conversation. There are, of course, specific solutions to this, not least of which need to be high-level investigations and potential prosecutions of any violations. But yes, there are laws on the books that are supposed to prevent something like this. But to get to your question, Jen, the bigger reality is that many of these laws, either in terms of this kind of private diplomacy, anti-corruption, requirements for transparency about everything from personal finance to corporate transparency, these have been forgotten, these have been delayed, these have been unenforced, these have been underfunded
2: but
3: for years.
2: What
3: and years.
2: Has that apparatus also been eliminated under the Trump administration?
3: Donald Trump has introduced this new workaround, which he has apparently discovered, where as president, he has announced he simply does not need to or want to enforce the laws of the land. Of course, this goes in complete contravention of his constitutional oath to uphold the laws and make sure that they are enforced. Those laws have been passed by Congress. Things like, for instance, the new shell company registry, which the United States of America duly passed and signed into law not long ago, which was supposed to finally bring transparency to American shell companies being used anonymously by both domestic and foreign actors. But just a few weeks ago, the Trump administration and Donald Trump himself announced not only would it not be enforced, but all of the data that's been collected thus far on all of these financial secrecy networks, including many corrupt networks, would be destroyed. So it is still technically the law of the land, but we now have a White House that has announced it will only enforce those laws that it wants to, and it will destroy those that it does not want to enforce.
4: So, Anne, there's one example of enforcement or prevention being taken away in broad daylight. We're no longer going to collect data on shell companies that can be used for money laundering. Here at home, also famously, the Trump administration has gutted and fired offices of inspectors general in many, many federal agencies, the very types of sort of government cops who would look at open corruption or occult corruption. How do the inspector generals and the purges there fit in to the overall strategy that the Trump administration is using here?

0: No, you're absolutely right to point to that. When you dismantle the internal, you know, the self-regulation that's been set up over many years inside the government, when you politicize the Department of Justice, when you put pressure on courts, one of the effects in any country, you know, in anywhere in the world, is you get corruption, because those things are all there in order to prevent people from misbehaving. People are aware that they're there, and so they don't. But the problem the United States is going to have, if this continues, you know, if we go down the same path, is going to be the problem of, I don't know, a country I wrote about in my last book, you know, a country like Zimbabwe, where there are no such controls. And so the point of being in government, the point of being in the bureaucracy, is to find a way to steal money. So the point is not to swear an oath to the U.S. Constitution and to work on behalf of America and to have an ethos and a culture of civil service, but to take what you can while you have access to the government. And that is, of course, you know, the polar opposite of the system that was set up in the United States at the end of the 19th and beginning of the 20th century, where we created a professional bureaucracy that was designed not to do that. And it's one of the first signs of decline, of democratic decline, anywhere you go, in Hungary, in Russia, and when the civil service is politicized. It doesn't sound like a big thing. It doesn't sound like, it's not as dramatic as a coup d'etat or, you know, soldiers marching down the street, but it is a sign of a state that no longer cares to police itself and to make sure that government is being done for the service of the people and not for the service of people in government.
1: We're speaking to foreign policy and democracy experts Anne Applebaum and Casey Michel. I'm Jen White here with Todd Zwillick. You're listening to 1A. Well, Casey, you said there is a way to fix this. There are some ideas that you at least have. How do we right size the functioning of a future administration? Is it at Congress's feet to fix this? Is there a role we each play in holding the powerful to account here? What steps should we be taking?
2: Well, Jen, it's any and all of it. The beauty and the curse of what the Trump administration has highlighted is that what they are doing, what they are attempting to do, and certainly what they are getting away with right now, and again, dissolving any lines or limits between public interest and private financial gain, these are all downstream of policies that were created years and decades ago by previous Congresses or that were unenforced by previous administrations. We have a playbook of new policies that need to be both enforced and introduced as well. And this is, again, across the board, whether it's out of Congress, whether it's out of the executive branch, everything from limits on campaign finance and campaign donations to the elimination of offshore and financial secrecy vehicles to even having brand new anti-corruption reforms, tools, and of course, enforcement mechanisms at play. I talked a moment ago about what the future Congress after, what it looks like the midterms will have in store with the Democrats presumably taking the House and potentially even the Senate, needing to set up at least one, if not multiple, select committees to identify all of the ways that the Trump family and Trump White House have benefited financially from these arrangements. And again, being able to begin having the conversations and offering the details of how we can have everything from a brand new anti-corruption bureau or agency to potentially even having something like a special prosecutor's office or team of prosecutors. And I do think it's worth looking further afield, not just to periods of American history and American reform, but to what other countries, other nations who've gone through similar periods have begun implementing themselves, not just the Hungaries or the Guatemalas of the world, but even places like Albania, which has undergone its own democratic struggles and transitions, but which also introduced a brand new team of specialized anti-corruption prosecutors, which, to bring things full circle, began investigating last year Jared Kushner's investments in Albania and helping spark the ongoing, now over 100 days, protests of anti-corruption efforts in Albania. I'm not saying everything comes back to Jared Kushner, but certainly some things do.
1: Well, we got this email from Robert who says, I'm afraid we've gotten so used to Trump's corruption and congressional inaction to it that we've become numb to it. I hope America will see the November election as an answer. Really, really briefly, some polling, recent polling from the New York Times and Siena University found that independent voters were more likely to say that the GOP was now the party of elitists over the Democratic Party. And it's not just independents. According to the same New York Times poll, even President Trump's most loyal base disapproved of his handling of the economy and the cost of living. And are you starting to see a shift in public sentiment, especially around this promise President Trump made of putting America first?
0: I think that what opponents of Trump, whether they're in the Republican Party or Democratic Party in the future, need to do is make the connection between the corruption we've been talking about and the economic experience of ordinary Americans. You know, there is a link. You know, they are stealing money. They are mismanaging domestic and foreign policy in ways that are damaging to American consumers. And I hope that that will be the message, not just of this election, but of the one 2 years from now.
1: That's Anne Applebaum. She's a staff writer for The Atlantic and also a senior fellow at the SNF Agora Institute at Johns Hopkins University. She's also author of Autocracy, Inc., The Dictators Who Want to Run the World. Also with us, Casey Michelle, the director of the Combating Kleptocracy Program with the Human Rights Foundation. His new book is called United States of Oligarchy, How America's Wealthiest Ally with Dictators Weaken the U.S. and Destroy Democracy. Thanks to you both. Today's producer was Haley Blassingame. This program comes to you from WAMU, part of American University in Washington, distributed by NPR. I'm Jen White.
3: And I'm Todd Zwilling.
1: Thanks for listening, and we'll talk more soon. This is 1A.

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1: Thanks for staying up late with us here on Michigan Public. The BBC is coming up next and will continue throughout the night. I'm Josh Hakala.
2: This week, China's President Xi is coming to the White House. What's on the agenda for the two global superpowers? Next time on 1A.
1: That's tomorrow morning from 10 until noon here on Michigan Public. In the Michigan Public weather forecast for tonight, partly cloudy and breezy, overnight lows from the mid-40s to around 50.
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1: 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In Michigan Public weather today, partly to mostly sunny, breezy, highs in the 60s. It's 5:51.
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3: And I'm Leila Fadel. A competitive congressional race in Arizona is one of just 18 across the country that could determine which party controls the House. The central question in that race is, did Republicans' One Big Beautiful Bill Act help or hurt voters? KJZZ's Wayne Shutsky reports.
4: Treasury Secretary Scott Bessent and House Speaker Mike Johnson joined incumbent GOP Congressman Juan Sisgamani in August to tour a Frito-Lay factory in Casa Grande, a rapidly expanding city about an hour south of Phoenix that's part of the state's 6th congressional district. After the tour, Bessent gave his impression of the city.
5: Life is good here in Casa Grande.
4: The three Republicans used the tour to praise GOP policies, and specifically how the One Big Beautiful Bill is benefiting Congressional District 6. Here's Speaker Johnson.
6: We're putting manufacturers, small businesses, working families in the best possible position to succeed. And we're going to continue to do that.
4: The visit came as polling shows Sisgamani locked in a close race with Democratic challenger Joanna Mendoza, a Marine Corps veteran who grew up nearby in a family of farm workers. To Mendoza, President Trump's signature domestic policy achievement, also called HR1, hasn't been all that beautiful for CD6, where residents are dealing with a rising cost of living. And she says HR1's changes to SNAP food assistance are making things worse. Mendoza says programs like these helped her rise out of rural poverty to eventually become a Marine Corps drill sergeant.
7: I share that with people because these programs are not, they're not a handout, they're a hand up. And certainly families like mine used them when they needed them.
4: Since Arizona began implementing the changes to SNAP, just over half of the people enrolled in the state lost benefits, around 500,000 Arizonans. That's outpacing other states across the country. Nationwide, 25 states with available data reported that over 1 million children lost their SNAP benefits. Republicans have defended the changes. Here's Sisgamani at a debate earlier this month.
8: We want to make sure that we protect that safety net for the people that was meant to do. There's a lot of fraud out there.
4: But critics, including many SNAP recipients, have complained that new bureaucratic hurdles are causing otherwise qualified Arizonans to lose coverage. Data from the state agency responsible for administering food assistance, released in response to a records request by KJZZ, shows it has dropped millions of calls with Arizonans since October 2024, which has made it harder for people seeking benefits to comply with HR1's new work requirements that went into effect last year. The agency now says it's making changes to improve its ability to answer those calls. But during the factory visit, Sisgamani lists the ways he thinks HR1 is benefiting his constituents.
9: Represents the largest tax cut in American history made permanent. Largest share of tax relief directly to low and middle income Americans. Protects and creates up to 7.2 million jobs.
4: Ultimately, it will be up to CD6 voters to decide whether the Big Beautiful Bill has been a boon or a bust for their community. Counties in the district have an unemployment rate between 5.5% to nearly 7%. That's more than a percentage point higher than when Trump took office for his second term. George Scott, who works with the local Chamber of Commerce in rural Benson, Arizona, acknowledged that life can be tough in districts like his and thinks the GOP-backed tax cuts will help.
10: I believe in the tax cuts. You know, it's just hard to make ends meet in rural Arizona.
4: Back in Casa Grande, resident Terry Arvizu appeared alongside Mendoza at a recent panel to tell a different story.
11: I talk to my neighbors, I talk to co-workers, and everybody's struggling. We need more in our community. We need the resources, we need the help. Like, we don't feel like anyone's hearing our voices.

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1: And you're listening to Michigan Public. Thanks for joining us for Morning Edition this morning. You can find us online at michiganpublic.org. You can check the latest state news stories there. You can also listen live and find out about Michigan Public events we hope you'll attend. Still to come this hour on Morning Edition, demand for cotton has been stagnant for decades, thanks in part to the increased use of synthetic fibers like nylon and polyester. But cotton boosters and their allies have a plan to try to reverse that trend. We'll hear more about that coming up in about 10 minutes. 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
2: Good morning. I'm Sophie Glass-Ryan at the BBC. A report by United Nations experts has accused the Nicaraguan state of committing crimes against humanity to crush dissent and control the population. The BBC's Mimi Swaby has the details.
3: The report says the Nicaraguan authorities have coordinated enforced disappearances, torture, and the arbitrary detention of political opponents as part of a widespread and systemic crackdown on civilians. The UN experts say they've verified more than 160 disappearances since 2018, when a wave of anti-government protests left more than 300 dead and triggered a mass exodus from the country.
2: At least 11 people have been injured in western Turkey in a shooting in front of a high school in Turgutlu, east of Izmir. All are said to be students. Orla Guerin reports.
4: Just before 8 a.m. local time, the shooting started, right outside the gates. CCTV footage, apparently from earlier, appears to show the suspect walking through quiet streets, checking a shotgun. Local media reports say he is a 15-year-old student from the school, but this is unconfirmed.
2: And in Australia, the Victoria state government has proposed strict regulations for new data centres that would require the facilities to secure their own renewable energy supply. The centres would also be forced to use non-drinking water for cooling. I'm Sophie Glass-Ryan at the BBC in London.
1: And this is Michigan Public. It's 7:45.
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6: This is Morning Edition from NPR News. I'm Leila Fadel.
0: And I'm Steve Inskeep with a report card on progress. World leaders agreed in 2015 to set a series of goals to improve everything from clean water to world peace. They hope to meet those goals by 2030. As United Nations leaders meet this week in New York, reporter Kamala Thiagarajan checked in on how they're doing. Welcome.
7: Hi, Steve.
0: Are any of these goals going to be met?
7: I would say very few, if any. You know, and that's because the world is nowhere close to achieving what leaders set out to do in 2015. Representatives from all over the world signed off on these goals like gender equality, clean water and sanitation, peace, justice, strong institutions. And these goals were broken down into many measurable targets. Just 15% of these targets are on track. Roughly half are making marginal progress. But others are stagnant, they're not going anywhere. And some of these goals, we're even worse off than we were in 2015.
0: Wow, so are we making any progress as a planet?
7: Some of the health goals are actually seeing some positive trends. So experts I talked to told me that child mortality rates are going down, fewer babies are dying, and life expectancy is increasing. Paul Spiegel, the director of the Johns Hopkins Center for Humanitarian Health in Baltimore, says that the goals worked where money, technology, political will all lined up. For instance, he says that since 2015, a lot more people have access to safe drinking water. Electricity reaches 92% of the world. 74% of the world is connected to the internet.
0: Okay, so electricity, internet access, things like that are good. Which ones are not so good?
7: Hunger. especially due to crises. So more people are not getting enough to eat, and the number of refugees relative to the global population has more than doubled since 2015. And on the environmental front, species are going extinct, and there's a lot of hazardous waste as the world's appetite for electronics and related goods soars. So Andrew Shepherd from the Institute of Development Studies in the UK says policymakers really need to be better at anticipating these crises and responding to emergencies.
0: What else do experts say governments should have been doing?
7: Experts want to see governments build resilient institutions that actually help people, such as giving people more easier access to loans, for instance, to get them through the hard times. So also experts say focusing on climate and environment is key. Investing more in climate resilience, for instance, and increasing disease surveillance, community infrastructure, strengthening food, agriculture, social systems, all of this will help.
0: You know, it must have seemed like a nice idea in 2015 to set goals like world peace. But were these goals overall just unrealistic?
7: That's a question that experts continue to debate. I talked to Charles Kenny, who is with the Washington, D.C. think tank called the Center for Global Development. He says the goals are not impossible to achieve, but it would take dramatic policy change from participating countries. And I think you're right. I mean, it's hard to imagine that kind of global cooperation in today, because we live in a world where there's so much unresolved conflict and a lot of bad sentiments. So it's a very different world from 2015. But what experts remind us is that like governments just have to prioritize these goals in order for them to succeed, and they're not unachievable. It's also important to note that even if a country is not achieving a goal, they still may be making progress on it. So they say that there's still reason for hope.
0: That's Kamala Thiagarajan, and you can read more of her reporting at npr.org. This is NPR News.
1: 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Thanks for joining us for Morning Edition this morning. 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Good morning. I'm Doug Tribou. Hope your day is off to a good start. President Trump is usually one to make news when he addresses the United Nations General Assembly. And today, Trump will again speak before world leaders at the UN. We'll have more on what to expect coming up in about 15 minutes.
8: Hi, I'm Dustin Dwyer. 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
1: 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In the Michigan Public weather forecast, today, we'll see partly to mostly sunny skies, breezy, highs in the low to mid-60s. Tonight, partly cloudy

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1: And fitness trackers overestimate how many calories are being burned. The lead author of that study is Jason Kasturna. He's an associate professor of exercise science at Florida International University, and he joins me now. Good morning and welcome to the program.
2: Good morning. Thank you for having me.
1: So, Jason, how inaccurate are the readings people are getting?
2: So in our study, we found that there's a typical error of about 15 to 25%, and that varies in our study based on individuals' body fat percentage.
1: Were the devices less accurate for certain people?
2: Right. And that's one of the big findings of our study is that the body fat percentage of an individual was correlated with an increased error in how many calories the watch said you were burning. So individuals with higher body fat percentage were getting estimates that were less accurate.
1: As in less accurate that they were burning less or more?
2: So the watch was telling them that they burned more calories. So in our study, if you were in a high body fat percentage of 35 or 40%, you might look down and see 100 calories on your watch. Uh-huh. And in reality, you might have only burned 50 or 60.
1: What's your theory about why it's less accurate on people with higher body fat percentages?
2: The watches that people wear on their wrist are trying to do something relatively complicated. Mm-hmm. They're taking user-entered info when you set up your watch, like your age, your gender, your height, and your weight, and then trying to calculate using heart rate information, maybe accelerometer data of how much your wrist is moving and in what movement pattern, and trying to calculate how many calories you have burned given those characteristics and those movement profiles. Make an estimate. Yeah.
1: Go ahead.
2: And so when those estimates are made, there is a high chance that there's some mistakes made along the way. And in particular, individuals with higher body fat percentage may not have that equation calibrated as well.
1: Did you only look at calories burned, or did you also see if things like heart rate or step counts were accurate as well?
2: We focused on heart rate and calories, okay. And while there was technically some significance for heart rate, for most purposes, for most people, heart rate was actually fairly accurate, within a beat or two.
1: And were there certain brands or types that performed better than others?
2: Each brand did have a significant error overall. Apple technically performed better than most. We were using an Apple Watch, and so it performed the best. The Samsung and Garmin apps watches had some errors, and then the Fitbit may look the best in some of our data, but it also had some device characteristic errors that we saw at a slightly higher rate.
1: And really quickly, now that people know this, what should they do with the information?
2: So when you look at the watch's estimates that they're giving you, you want to be conservative, especially if you're someone at a higher body fat percentage.
1: Jason Kasturna is an associate professor at Florida International University. Thank you for your time.
2: Thank you.
3: Some Americans hope to revive the sales of U.S.-made, U.S.-grown cotton. Brazil and China command much of the market, and that market has stopped growing. Harvest Public Media's Michael Marks reports what went wrong and what people want to do about it.
4: The global demand for cotton has been stagnant for quite some time.
5: You know, you'd have to look at it and say over the last 20 years, we actually haven't had any growth.
4: That's Hank Reichel, CEO of Staple Cotton, a marketing co-op that exports American cotton around the globe. He says the crop has lost out to man-made materials like nylon or polyester, which are easier to work with and often cheaper.
5: Certainly what we've seen over the last 20, 30 years is a big increase in synthetic textiles versus cotton.
4: During that time, the cotton business has downsized. In 1991, the U.S. Department of Agriculture counted more than 1,500 cotton gins. Now there are just over 400. That has caught the attention of people in Washington, like Agriculture Secretary Brooke Rollins, who said in May,
6: "Now we are working to reverse course. Today, USDA is announcing our new Great American Cotton Plan."
4: The plan is part of a multi-part strategy to increase demand for the fiber and profits for farmers. One piece calls for supporting a

0: bill called the Buying American Cotton Act.
1: What the act does basically is it says, okay, look, even if you're a Chinese mill and you're sourcing and using U.S. cotton, to the extent you're using that in your product, you come back, you get a tax credit.
0: That's Darren Hudson, agricultural economics professor at Texas Tech University.
1: I can bid more for those U.S. bales because I know I'm going to get a tax credit on the back end.
0: It's an exciting prospect for folks in the cotton business like Seth Stevens, general manager of United Ag Cooperative, a farm service company in El Campo, Texas.
2: It has a whole trickling effect across the industry. I mean, prices, you know, have a good shot to rise. More acres are going to be put in the ground, and that's going to equate to more cotton to gin.
0: Hearings must still be held for the bill in the U.S. Senate and House of Representatives, but it has dozens of co-sponsors from both parties. In addition, cotton boosters are trying to claw back sales they've lost to synthetic fibers by suggesting they aren't healthy for you, like in this ad from the National Cotton Council.
3: With every step, every breath, every heartbeat, microplastics escape from our clothes into the air.
0: The Plant Not Plastic campaign portrays cotton as a safer alternative to man-made fabrics.
3: Choose cotton. What you wear matters. Plant, not plastic.
0: Research shows that synthetic fabrics do shed microplastics, but the full impact on human health is still unclear. Most studies have focused on measuring the amount of microplastics released after clothing is washed and dried. Still, the message is gaining traction, according to garment makers like Marta Miller, who runs production facilities in Austin and Los Angeles.
4: We're finding a big demand currently with people wanting to have a cotton-based activewear brand.
0: Some of Miller's clients have asked her to try to use cotton to make things like leggings due to concerns over the health effects of synthetic fabrics. It's a work in progress, though.
4: It fits when we first put it on, but after, you know, 6 hours of wearing it, it kind of loses the ability to stay tight on the waist or something like that.
0: Cotton growers are counting on those kinds of efforts, along with some help from Congress to boost their industry. For NPR News, I'm Michael Marks in Austin.
5: 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I'm Steve Inskeep.
6: And I'm Layla Faldin.
7: And Morning Edition comes to you right here on Michigan Public. Good morning. I'm Doug Tribou. Thanks for being with us this morning. Our Morning Edition producer is Kaylin Goss. Excuse me. And the latest news headlines are coming right up.
8: I'm April Baer. We want to welcome all our newest members to the Michigan Public family. 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Thank you for doing your part.
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5: Good morning. President Trump hopes to project the image of a peacemaker at the United Nations today. How does he do that with war still ongoing in Ukraine and Iran? It's Morning Edition from NPR News.
7: And the trial of a former House Speaker postponed. That and more state news in 4 minutes.
5: States that sued to stop Paramount's merger with Warner Brothers Discovery are dropping their opposition. I'm Steve Inskeep.
6: And I'm Layla Faldin. California Attorney General Rob Bonta explains what's in the settlement. Also, new evidence answers the old question. Did Thomas Jefferson, the writer of All Men Are Created Equal, have children born into slavery? It's Tuesday, September 22nd. On this day in 1862, Abraham Lincoln issued the first Emancipation Proclamation, declaring all enslaved people in the Confederacy free if the fighting continued. The news is next.
9: Live from NPR News in Washington, I'm Korva Coleman. The UN General Assembly will convene its latest session today in New York. World leaders will speak to delegates all week. They'll begin this morning with remarks by President Trump. His speech comes as the U.S.-led war with Iran is close to 7 months old, and world energy prices are soaring because of it. Brazil's leader will also speak today. Catherine Osborne reports the country is on the verge of an election, and Brazilian officials have accused the U.S. of meddling in it.
10: Left-wing Brazilian President Luiz Inácio Lula da Silva says he'll carry a direct message to President Trump at the U.N., warning against election interference. Lula is seeking re-election. His main opponent, right-wing candidate Flávio Bolsonaro, son of former President Jair Bolsonaro, has sought to build close ties with Trump. And the Trump administration has meted out tariffs, sanctions, and public criticism against Brazil that are harsher than its treatment of right-wing governments in the same region. Lula's speech at the UN comes right before Trump's own. For NPR News, I'm Catherine Osborne in Rio de Janeiro.
9: One of the topics confronting world leaders gathered at the United Nations is artificial intelligence. NPR's John Ruwitch reports more than 20 of them are calling for stronger AI oversight.
11: In an online statement, leaders say AI could improve lives, advance science, and strengthen economies, but it also poses serious risks to safety and security if it isn't appropriately managed. To realize its potential, the group says governments and society must act now. The leaders call for companies to agree to mandatory pre-deployment testing of AI models and independent evaluation. Governments, meanwhile, should coordinate common standards and share reporting of safety incidents. Among the signatories were leaders of Canada, Australia, Germany, and the UAE. President Trump has rejected calls for guardrails, saying the U.S. must retain its competitive edge in AI. John Ruwitch, NPR News.
9: A federal judge has scheduled a hearing for tomorrow on the lawsuit filed by media organizations that President Trump is barred from the White House. NPR's Brian Mann says Trump has doubled down on his decision to block the media organizations.
12: Writing on his Truth Social platform, he called CNN, MS Now, and Politico dangerous and a threat to democracy. In a statement sent to NPR, the White House argued that media access is a privilege for journalists, not a right. Then, late yesterday, Trump and the White House announced they're launching their own 24/7 video stream. They're calling it Trump TV.
9: NPR's Brian Mann reporting. Meanwhile, five major TV networks that provide pool video coverage of the president are suspending that work to protest Trump's block. This was announced by the Washington bureau chief of Fox News, who chairs the TV pool. NPR, The New York Times, and Washington Post are suspending use of shared audio and photographs until further notice. This is NPR.
7: With Michigan Public News, I'm Doug Tribou. Some Michigan State students living on campus are still without hot water days after a widespread power outage. School officials say the blackout Saturday was caused by a failed connection point at the TB Simon plant. Power was restored over the weekend, but dozens of buildings are still dealing with problems with steam, hot water, and temperature systems. MSU Police Chief Mike Yankowski says the issue was not caused by anything outside the university.
13: No, this was an equipment failure. This is no attack or cyber attack on campus. As we hear these things, you know, those are some of the things that we go through our investigations quickly, and it was determined very quickly that it was an equipment failure, no threat cyber attack to campus in that capacity.
7: The university plans to bring steam and hot water back online in phases across campus over the next few days. The trial of former Republican Michigan House Speaker Lee Chatfield could now be delayed until next year. Michigan Public's Colin Jackson reports.
14: Chatfield stands accused of embezzling money from political nonprofits and campaign accounts for his own personal gain. A jury trial in the matter was supposed to begin this week, but an Ingham County judge is putting it on hold while an appeal over a state's witness plays out. Chatfield's lawyer is challenging a decision to allow testimony from a forensic accountant. The process could take months. If it does stretch into next year, Michigan Attorney General Dana Nessel will have left office. Nessel accuses Chatfield's lawyer of stalling. Chatfield's attorney says the appeal would have come sooner if the state had announced the witness earlier. I'm Colin Jackson.
7: A member of the University of Michigan Board of Regents is speaking out against the firing of a doctor at the My Michigan Medical Center in Sault Ste. Marie. Rick Brewer has more.
15: After more than 30 years of treating patients in the Sioux, Dr. Tilak Chander was let go last week for reasons that remain unclear. My Michigan Health said they can't comment on personnel matters. Chandra's firing led to protests and attention from several elected officials in the area, including Paul Brown of the University of Michigan Board of Regents. Brown, a Democrat from Northern Michigan who's up for re-election this year, says U of M should rethink its affiliation with My Michigan Health.
16: We have no governing control, no say in who they hire and fire, which I think is an issue when someone is displaying the Block M. I think the customers expect that Michigan medicine does have a bigger role.
15: My Michigan Health did not immediately respond to a request for comment. I'm Rick Brewer.
7: U of M holds Michigan Public's broadcast license. AAA says Michigan gasoline and diesel prices continue to climb higher. The Auto Club says the average price for a gallon of regular unleaded gasoline is at its highest point of the year. The group says the average price for a gallon of diesel is getting closer to $7 in Michigan. In Michigan Public weather today, partly to mostly sunny, highs in the 60s. This is Michigan Public News.
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5: It's Morning Edition from NPR News. I'm Steve Inskeep.
18: And I'm Leila Fadel. Good morning. President Trump will address world leaders later this morning at the United Nations General Assembly.
5: Those world leaders will see a president who's under pressure at home and abroad. He's faced legal and political setbacks, as well as concerns about the economic effects of the war he launched against Iran.
18: NPR White House correspondent Franco Ordonez is following it all, and he joins us now. Good morning.
19: Good morning, Leila.
18: So what do we know about Trump's UN speech?
19: What we do know is that there's going to be a lot of attention on it, and that's largely because he's often made big news here in the past. I mean, remember in his first speech during his first term, how he threatened to totally destroy North Korea, or last year when he blasted the UN for not living up to its potential. Now, based on conversations with the White House, Trump today is expected to paint himself as a problem solver, highlighting peace deal that he's announced around the world. And speaking of wins, I expect he'll tout his new deal with Denmark over security of Greenland. He actually has a signing event immediately after the speech. He's also going to be defending his Iran policy, which will be very interesting because he's going to be doing that in front of the Iranian president, who will also have a chance to speak likely the following day.
18: Who's he going to meet with one-on-one on the sidelines?
19: Yeah, Trump's got meetings with Ukraine President Volodymyr Zelensky, the British Prime Minister Andy Burnham, as well as Gulf leaders and Venezuela's interim President Delcy Rodriguez. I spoke to Richard Fontaine, who served in the George W. Bush White House and now runs the Center for a New American Security. He says the significance of those meetings really speaks to the changing role of the UN as an institution, and some would even say maybe a weakening role.
20: The meat of the diplomacy will be done in the private meetings, not at the UN Security Council or in the UN General Assembly.
19: Leila, I mean, the reality is the members of the UN Security Council, as you know, often struggle to come to agreement on very key issues.
18: A UN panel just called for stronger safeguards on artificial intelligence agents. How big of an issue will that be at this year's assembly?
19: Yeah, it's at the top of the agenda. Leaders will try to come to some kind of global agreement on guardrails. The dilemma, as outlined to me by Heather Connolly, who worked on European issues in the Bush State Department, is that so many of these issues revolve around China, and President Xi Jinping won't be there.
21: So this is the challenge, and I think what, in many ways, we have global leaders coming to New York to offer their own set piece speeches, how they look at the world. But the world will not be looking towards New York on Wednesday and Thursday of this week. They're going to be looking at Washington.
19: Instead of flying to New York, she's actually going to be traveling to Washington for a state dinner with Trump.
18: Doesn't that make sense that the focus will be on that meeting, given those are superpowers?
19: The issue is more timing, but also the weakening of the world body.
18: Right.
19: I mean, you have all these global energy prices rising. You have global food prices rising. It's really a big moment where the world comes together in New York to tackle these global issues that are having a direct impact on the American people and the American economy. And just talking with Heather Connolly about this, in some ways, it's really going to be lost or perhaps drowned out by domestic as well as international politics.
18: That's White House correspondent Franco Ordonez. Thank you, Franco.
19: Thank you, Leila.
5: Ian Bremmer has been listening along with us. He is president of the Eurasia Group, which is an analysis firm, global political risk consultants. Welcome back.
1: Hey, good to see you, Steve.
5: Franco said that Trump is expected to cast himself as a problem solver today. What is his case for that, if any?
1: Well, Greenland is the case du jour, literally, as you hear. Today is the signing ceremony, and the Nordic leaders I've spoken with in the last 48 hours are delighted to be quiet and give Trump a win because they've actually gotten everything they've wanted in terms of their red lines in resolving the crisis that was created by President Trump nearly a year ago. Aside from that, you know, you're going to hear him talk about Latin America a fair amount because it's the place where he's actually gotten most of the countries and most of the leaders in the room more aligned with him as opposed to less. So it's not as if Trump has destroyed everything he's touched, but clearly there are a lot of big issues that have not gone well. He's not been a peacemaker on Russia, Ukraine, despite the fact that he has yet another meeting coming up with Zelensky. And he's certainly not been a peacemaker in Iran, where he started a war that has gone a heck of a lot longer than he had anticipated. And it's not going well for
5: him. Let me follow up on what you said about Nordic leaders getting everything they wanted out of the Greenland deal. What does that mean? That Greenland's, that Denmark's sovereignty over Greenland is assured and so forth?
1: Of course, and this is all still NATO territory, and if the United States is actually going to put more troops and more bases on it to help defend it, that's good. I mean, the Europeans have been concerned that the Americans are pulling troops out of NATO front lines, that they're not as committed to their coordinated efforts in supporting Ukraine as the Russians continue to invade. So this is the one place where Trump, by saying, hey, it's mine, I get to like say it's America, just like Lake Ontario, gets to actually be more committed to NATO. If you are a Nordic leader, you think that this is the best possible outcome, and you're just trying to forget about the fact that he kept saying, I'm going to take part of your territory.
5: I want to step back from this UN meeting and look more broadly at the idea of international cooperation. We have a reporter elsewhere in today's program talking about goals that world leaders set back in 2015 to achieve things like clean water and gender equality and world peace and so forth. They seem not to have made a lot of progress since, but the whole idea struck me as almost old-fashioned. Has the whole notion of global cooperation come apart at this point?
1: Well, sure. People talking about the weakness of the United Nations are really talking about the fact that the countries that comprise the United Nations are not as aligned. And a big reason for that is because the most powerful country in the world no longer wants to really promote rule of law globally, no longer wants to be the architect of global free trade, no longer wants to really be the sheriff for collective security. But at the same time, the second most powerful country in the world, China, is not interested in aligning its own political and economic system either with the United States or with other advanced industrial democracies. And so when those are your two most powerful countries and everyone else is just trying to figure out a way not to be captured by either of those two, it shouldn't surprise you that international cooperation feels, if not like a dead letter, at least quaint and wildly aspirational.
5: Well, how are you thinking then about this meeting later in the week here in Washington, not in New York, between President Xi and President Trump?
1: I'm thinking that both of these leaders want to show how much they like and respect each other and that they're going to clearly want good headlines to come out of it. But that doesn't mean that there is substantive cooperation or trust. On Taiwan, I'm very unconcerned in the near term because unlike on Iran for the Americans, unlike on Ukraine for the Russians, the Chinese are very risk averse and things are generally going in their direction incrementally. As long as you think about this as a long-term issue, Russians and Americans think about a lot of things as short-term issues. But artificial intelligence was the area that you most desperately need coordination because the technology moves far faster than governments and is out of control of what the private sector is trying to accomplish. That's an area where President Trump has made very clear the Americans want to win. And by the way, the U.S. markets are going gangbusters because he's not touching AI and he's not about to. So it's 2 feet on the accelerator for the Americans and for the Chinese. And whatever they talk about in the meeting, that reality creates more confrontation and more of a split of the global order over time.
5: Very briefly, you said the Chinese feel things are going their way on Taiwan. You mean to say the Chinese feel they don't have to invade Taiwan because they think they're going to get it anyway?
1: They think that over time, the reality of greater economic integration into the mainland, their power, ability to build their own chips so they're not as reliant on TSMC, for example, and the fact that militarily the Chinese continue to build up everything in the region, long term means that they're going to have a much stronger power position. They have no intention of invading tomorrow or next year.
5: Ian Bremmer of the Eurasia Group, thanks so much for your insights.
1: Steve, great to talk to you.
18: The court battle over redistricting in Missouri is not over yet, even though ballots for the midterms have already been mailed out. The latest ruling is from a federal appeals court, which said Monday the state should use a map designed to flip a seat for Republicans. Another trip to the Supreme Court is almost certain. St. Louis Public Radio's Jason Rosenbaum reports.
2: Just on September 10th, the U.S. Supreme Court seemed to almost close the door on redistricting in Missouri. It refused to intervene in a ruling by the state Supreme Court that blocked a map backed by President Trump. The state court said it had to be approved by Missouri voters before it could be used. That meant the same map as the one used in 2022 and 2024 should still be used this November, helping the Democrats' chances of holding a seat in Kansas City. But Monday, a federal appeals court for the Eighth Circuit ruled that the GOP plan should be used on November 3rd because it was the map used already in the August primaries. One of the plaintiffs, Republican Congressman Bob Onder of suburban St. Louis, said the appeals court should prevail over the state court to protect the rights of primary voters.
3: So really the question is whether 1.2 million Missouri voters would be disenfranchised by an activist Missouri Supreme Court. And I think today the Eighth Circuit said no, they would not be, that those votes cast on August 4th would count. I think it's a big victory for democracy and for the rule of law.
2: The last minute court fight is happening now, in part because the Republican Secretary of State delayed ruling on the petition drive that gave the voters a say on the redistricting. The appeals court Monday blocked enforcement of its own ruling until September 28th to give proponents of the referendum time to appeal to the U.S. Supreme Court. Chuck Hatfield represents the redistricting opponents and expects to win.
22: The Supreme Court of the United States has been pretty clear that the federal courts are prohibited from interfering in elections this close to Election Day. And I think this is kind of a classic example of why that should not be done. You know, votes have already been cast by military members.
2: The U.S. Supreme Court has already declined twice to allow the GOP map to take effect, but it hasn't ruled out hearing the case again. For NPR News, I'm Jason Rosenbaum in St. Louis.
7: This is Morning Edition on Michigan Public. Good morning, I'm Doug Tribou. Paramount has struck a deal with a dozen state attorneys general that clears a way for the studio to merge with Warner Brothers Discovery. We'll have the latest in 15 minutes.
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7: Checking some of the stories that we're following this morning, officials say Russia has bombarded at least four Ukrainian regions with missiles and drones in attacks that have killed four people. Ukraine said today its special forces have damaged another Russian oil refinery in a long-range strike. Ukrainian President Volodymyr Zelensky is meeting with world leaders at the UN General Assembly in New York. Technicians have repaired data lines that failed at a key regional air traffic control center, and all major airports in the New York area began resuming operations after hundreds of flight cancellations rippled through the Northeast. Transportation Secretary Sean Duffy said in an online post that primary and backup telecom lines were fixed by yesterday evening. Here in Michigan, a state House committee is examining ways to improve the ballot initiative process in Michigan. We'll have more on that story for you coming up in about 10 minutes. In the Michigan Public weather forecast today, partly to mostly sunny skies, breezy with high temperatures in the low to mid 60s eventually. We're off to a chilly start this morning in Grand Rapids right now, 46 degrees, Lansing 44, Detroit 51. Tonight, partly cloudy. In southeast Michigan, there's a slight chance of showers toward daybreak tomorrow. Light winds overnight, lows around 50 degrees. It's 8:21.
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4: I'm Leila Fadel.
6: And I'm Michelle Martin. Good morning. Did he or didn't he? Did the third president of the United States, Thomas Jefferson, father children with Sally Hemings, a young woman he held in slavery? It's a 200-year-old question that has been infused with every idea and every deep passion connected with American debates about race, power, slavery, sex, and the mythology of the founding fathers. In 2011, a few strands of hair discovered inside Thomas Jefferson's personal Bible at the Smithsonian set off a winding scientific investigation to answer that question once and for all. And we have with us now the person who led that investigation, Richard Curran, who had a decades-long career at the Smithsonian and remains a distinguished scholar there, is the author of History by a Hair, a new book detailing the complicated process behind answering this question. Mr. Curran, welcome. Thank you for joining us.
8: Michelle, thank you for having me.
6: This is one of those things that just seems to kind of tear at people, at least some people anyway. Why is that?
8: Thomas Jefferson wrote the most famous phrase in American history, all men are created equal. And yet, if he bore children with Sally Hemings, who were born into slavery, it seemed like a paradox and a contradiction.
6: So you and your team were not the first to try to get this question answered. Can you just tell us about Eugene Foster's study in the late 1990s?
8: He found contemporary descendants who had the Jefferson Y chromosome. And then he found a descendant of Eston Hemings, Sally Hemings' youngest son. Coupling the historical evidence with that DNA evidence, it convinced, I think, most historians and a lot of people that Thomas Jefferson was indeed the father of Sally Hemings' children. Other people objected. Historians, the Scholars Commission, there were family members who said, wait a second, how do we know it was Thomas Jefferson? It could be another Jefferson male.
6: Was the sense that DNA science had progressed beyond the 1990s, or that there was sufficient material there to actually be tested?
8: Sure, it was a real question. And so I enlisted two scientists, Beth Shapiro, who was working with ancient DNA from extinct species, and her partner, Ed Green, both at the University of California, Santa Cruz. And Ed was trying to sequence Neanderthal DNA. And so these are two prominent people. And I said, can you try to do it? And they were trying to do it. And I thought it was possible. But I didn't know.
6: There's just so many twists and turns in this. This took 15 years. And I don't want to give away all of the spoilers, but the fact of the matter is the hair in the Bible wasn't it.
8: Oh, well, we discovered there was a packet of hair that was not in the inventory when we first asked Monticello, a rich lock of hair. You open up the packet, and here's Thomas Jefferson's hair, you know, like a nice lock of hair staring in the face, looked very rich, and that hair yielded DNA. That wow. was the goal. And that hair, Michelle, I mean, you can't make this up. So the annotation on the packet for that hair was Thomas Jefferson's hair cut the day he died, July 4th, 1826. Mm. And that was the, you know, the key to sequencing his DNA.
6: That's amazing. I remember an interview with one historian some years ago who said, well, that's a moral impossibility.
8: Yeah.
6: So you can imagine that there are some people who really liked the story that this was not true or that this was slander.
8: And that wasn't untrue. I mean, people use it, you know, to tarnish Jefferson's reputation. Many family members felt they had a duty to do that.
6: Did anybody object? Did anybody say, no, I don't want to know?
8: And, you know, I brought it to, at the time I was doing this, I was the undersecretary of the Smithsonian. My colleague and friend, Lonnie Bunch, was director of the African American Museum. And I went to Lonnie at the time and I said, Lonnie, this could prove Jefferson was the father of Sally Hemings' children or not. Mm-hmm. And Lonnie told me very straight up, and he was building the African American Museum at the time. He said, this museum has to be built on a foundation of truth, whatever it is.
6: I mean, I think you're making an important point here, which is that there are many people who are descendants of Sally Hemings. I think one of the things you're saying is that those people could have been equally disappointed.
8: You know, when you're doing this kind of work, it's not just that people are test subjects or they're just DNA. They're people. They have lives. You know, in many families, it was hush-hush. Don't talk about your descent from Thomas Jefferson because people will laugh at you. Mm. One of the women I worked with, she used to say her father and uncle said, hey, you say that in our time, you get lynched.
6: Mm. What does 15 years of work by the dozens of people you interviewed, all the people you work with, what do we know?
8: Well, we know that there are descendants of Madison and Hemings and Esten Hemings that have a whole lot of Thomas Jefferson DNA. You actually had Hemings descendants that had more Thomas Jefferson DNA than the Jeffersons.
6: Than the known Jefferson descendants.
8: Yeah.
6: Okay.
8: And I should say, Michelle, I mean, I wouldn't make it a rule that the Hemings necessarily have more, but the Hemings certainly had more than was expected.
6: Do you think this answers the question? That Thomas Jefferson fathered children with Sally Hemings?
8: Yes. I mean, I think the DNA speaks for itself. Mm. One of the things that's still a hanging question in this is, you know, we only were able to identify descendants of Sally Hemings' two younger sons, Esten Hemings and Madison Hemings. Her two other children, Harriet and Beverly, boy and a girl, basically ran off from Monticello. Jefferson let them run off in 1822. They went to Washington, D.C. They passed as white. And they had families. Hmm. And so nobody knows about their descendants.
6: Your book arrives at a really interesting time because there is a fight now over the role of the Smithsonian. And I wonder what influence you think this book may have, arriving as it is now in the middle of this sort of fight we'll have on this question of what the Smithsonian's role is.
8: Well, look, this started out not because I was a Jefferson aficionado, not because I had, you know, something, you know, that I wanted to prove about Sally Hemings or her children. We found hair. We found evidence. And the job of Smithsonian curators, scientists, and others is to follow evidence and find out the truth about our history, about our natural world, about social relationships. So we're just doing our job.
6: Richard Curran, he is a distinguished scholar at the Smithsonian, and he's the author of History by a Hair, Thomas Jefferson, Sally Hemings, and Solving a 200-Year-Old Mystery. Richard Curran, thank you so much for talking
8: with
6: us.
8: Thank you, Michelle. Thank you.
6: This is NPR News.
7: 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The latest news headlines are coming up in 1 minute here on Morning Edition. Also still to come this hour, we will bring you the latest edition of our series, What the Vote. In 2024, Michigan saw a record increase in young voters casting ballots, and they showed up for both major parties. So what are young voters in the state focused on this year? Take a closer look at that coming up in about 15 minutes right here on Michigan Public. Support for Michigan Public comes from the University of Michigan, working to advance research that transforms lives, from providing breakthroughs that give critically ill patients a second chance at life to helping policymakers create learning environments that support student well-being. It's 8:30.
4: Live from NPR News in Washington, I'm Dave Mattingly. The war in Iran and its disruption to oil shipments in the Middle East will likely be major topics when President Trump addresses the UN General Assembly this morning. The fighting has led to sharp spikes in oil, gasoline, and diesel prices in the U.S. and around the world. AAA says the price of diesel in the U.S. hit another all-time high today at nearly $6.53 a gallon. While in New York, Trump is also scheduled to meet separately with Ukraine's President Volodymyr Zelensky, as well as Britain's Prime Minister, as NPR's Lauren Frayer reports.
10: When Andy Burnham was the mayor of Manchester, England, he said he'd refuse to meet President Trump, calling his politics poisonous and dark. But now he says he's seeking common ground on how to tamp escalating global energy prices and bolster Ukraine's defense. Burnham and Trump disagree on lots, though. The UK has limited the US military's access to British military bases for attacks on Iran. And Burnham is banning trade with illegal Israeli settlements in the occupied West Bank. Trump wants a UK ban on new North Sea oil and gas drilling to be lifted, something Burnham is said to be considering. Trump has also questioned British sovereignty over the Falkland Islands, which are also claimed by Argentina. Lauren Frayer, NPR News, London.
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7: With Michigan Public News, I'm Doug Tribou. A state House committee is examining ways to improve the ballot initiative process in Michigan. As Michigan Public's Russ McNamara reports, yesterday's hearing came after a measure backed by conservatives failed to make the ballot.
11: The Americans for Citizen Voting campaign wanted to create a constitutional amendment requiring citizenship verification for all voters in the state. The group turned in more than 700,000 petition signatures, but the State Bureau of Elections said there weren't enough valid ones. Paul Jacob, the group's chair, said he was frustrated by the long wait and then the lack of time to appeal the state's decision.
12: Again, having more clear rules and deadlines and more time would help.
11: A Department of State spokesperson said both the Bureau of Elections and Board of State canvassers use the same signature review process for all initiatives. I'm Russ McNamara.
7: An Ingham County judge put on hold the corruption trial of a former Michigan House Speaker yesterday. Michigan Public's Colin Jackson has more.
14: Former Republican House Speaker Lee Chatfield faces 13 felony charges for allegedly using funds from a political nonprofit and campaign committees for personal uses, like travel and paying off credit cards. A jury trial was set to begin this week, but Chatfield's lawyer is appealing a decision to allow witness testimony from a forensic accountant. That appeal could take months to play out. That means the trial could get delayed until after Attorney General Dana Nessel leaves office. Nessel accuses the defense and courts of stalling. The case was bound over for trial over a year ago and has faced various delays. Chatfield's lawyer says the appeal would have been made sooner had the state disclosed its planned witness earlier. I'm Colin Jackson.
7: Some Michigan State University students living on campus in East Lansing are still without hot water days after a widespread power outage. School officials say the blackout Saturday was caused by a failed connection point at the T.B. Simon power plant. Power was restored over the weekend, but dozens of buildings are still dealing with problems with steam, hot water, and temperature systems. The university plans to bring steam and hot water back online in phases across campus over the next few days. In Michigan Public weather today, partly to mostly sunny skies, breezy at times, highs in the low to mid-60s. This is Michigan Public.
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24: 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I'm Amy Martinez.
0: I'm Steve Inskeep.
18: And I'm Leila Fadel. Good morning. The biggest merger in Hollywood history is a bit closer to reality after states suing to stop it agreed to a settlement.
0: Paramount's Skydance wants to buy Warner Brothers Discovery in a deal valued at $111 billion. Paramount's owners have agreed to some concessions to resolve the antitrust lawsuit that was filed by various state attorneys general, including California's Rob Bonta.
9: This settlement is not a vote of support for this merger. It is not a blessing of the broader merger.
0: We will put questions to California's attorney general in a moment after we hear the details.
18: NPR culture correspondent Mandalit Del Barco is covering this in Los Angeles and joins me now. Good morning, Mandalit.
13: Good morning, Layla.
18: So tell us what Paramount CEO David Ellison has promised in exchange for the settlement.
13: Well, for one thing, Ellison and company agreed to operate Paramount Pictures and Warner Brothers Studios separately for now. They promised to spend $300 million more to make movies in the U.S. And the court documents they signed say that in the first 2 years, the combined company will release at least 30 films a year, and at least four of those independent films. But it's unclear what it means that half of those films would be produced jointly.
18: What about the company's news businesses?
13: Well, Ellison bought Paramount last year with the help of his billionaire father, Larry Ellison, who has ties to President Trump. Paramount runs CBS News, which has gone through many changes since then. And the state attorneys general worried that the merger would also affect news coverage of CNN, that's currently run by Warner Brothers. In the deal, Paramount agreed to create a board to establish editorial independence for CBS and CNN. But the decree says the members will be appointed by the directors of the merged company. And we should note, Layla, that Warner Brothers Discovery and one of Paramount's businesses, Paramount Plus, are financial supporters of NPR.
18: How are critics of the merger reacting to this settlement?
13: Well, some politicians and many writers, actors, and other workers in Hollywood fear that this merger will lead to layoffs, fewer choices, and price gouging for audiences. They're skeptical of Paramount's promises, and they say they don't want so much consolidated power in the hands of the Ellisons. Alvaro Bedoya is a former federal trade commissioner, and he advises one of the groups involved in the Block the Merger coalition. He told NPR he's upset that the attorneys general caved to Paramount after Ellison and company threatened to move their studios out of California.
15: They censored and bullied their way to the top here. This is coming at a moment when people already perceive media freedom to be at risk.
13: Bedoya Motz said just last Friday, President Trump barred journalists from CNN and two other media organizations from the White House.
18: Paramount also settled another lawsuit filed by the Writers Guild of America. What happened there?
13: Well, the WGA said in a statement that Paramount agreed to prohibit layoffs of CBS News writers. They also settled because it was too expensive to continue suing Paramount without support from the attorneys general. NPR also heard from screenwriter Jacob Tobiah, a WGA member, who says two of his TV shows he sold were canceled during media consolidations, and he predicts this deal will be terrible for artists.
16: This mega merger will be used as a chance for the Ellisons to censor content that is politically inconvenient or doesn't align with what they think America should look like.
13: David Ellison defends his deal as being pro-worker and pro-consumer, and a judge still has to approve the merger. Ellison thinks it could be done in 2 weeks.
18: NPR's culture correspondent Mandalit Del Barco in Los Angeles. Thank you, Mandalit.
13: Thank you.
20: We called California Attorney General Rob Bonta for more on why he settled the case and what the settlement means. So, Attorney General, let's start with the timing of the settlement. Last month, Variety started reporting that David Ellison was threatening to move Paramount out of California beginning on October 1st. That's a threat that Governor Gavin Newsom says he took seriously. How much did that factor into getting this deal done right now?
25: Not at all. We can't control what a company does or doesn't do. We focused on our antitrust concerns in this case.
20: Well, one of the things I wanted to ask about specifically was the editorial board that we hear is being created by the settlement to oversee CNN and CBS News. First off, who picks the people on the board? Will the state of California have any input in that?
25: The state of California will have no input in it. No government entity will have any input into it, which is appropriate. Mm-hmm. It will consist of seasoned, experienced, hopefully trusted journalists who know the craft and know the need for independence and objectivity and fairness.
20: There are a lot of people, Attorney General, that can assume or claim that they know how to do a journalist's job. So, I mean, how do you know that the people picking this editorial board are someone that would say would meet the requirements of what this settlement is?
25: This is something that was in the settlement agreement. So it means that all the parties agreed that editorial independence is important, and I think that's the whole goal. There are some requirements around independence as a body as well to make sure that there's not conflict or bias. So the details, I think, were very well thought out and help ensure a robust independent editorial board.
1: How confident are you that it will have teeth?
25: I'm confident. And it's there to benefit from the insight, experience, and thinking of great journalists that are centering and emphasizing independence, objectivity, fact-based reporting.
20: What will you do, though, if you start to suspect that the editorial integrity of CNN and CBS News gets compromised despite this editorial board? Will you do anything?
25: Well, our case was an antitrust case, and so the case was not about reporting and
20: but
25: journalism.
20: It's part of the agreement, though.
25: It is. And that was something that was important to our coalition. I think it's important to the American people. And if they do not follow the requirements that are in our consent decree, then we will have an auditor that will help us identify any failures to comply with the requirements, and then we can go to court.
20: Is there anything in the deal that you wish you had gotten but had to concede to?
25: No, the concessions were being made by the proposed merged company. We were making demands, and we were requiring that there be certain conditions and commitments. And we got a great set of all those to address our concerns and with the antitrust side, as well as to make sure we have significant, massive contributions, transformational, I'll say, in domestic production and theatrical release that will really put a shot in the arm of Hollywood and the economy and be good for jobs and workers in LA, California, and in our country.
20: What's your response to people that will look at this settlement and be frustrated by the terms of it?
25: I respect their position. I understand their position. I'm grateful that so many people are concerned and following issues related to our economy, to corporate consolidation and market concentration. That's a good thing. We landed at this deal, resolving our antitrust concerns and making very significant commitments that support workers, jobs, the economy, our state, and our country.
20: Rob Bonta is the Attorney General of California. Attorney General, thank you very much.
25: My great pleasure. Thanks for having me.
20: This is NPR News.
7: And you're listening to Michigan Public. Thanks for joining us this morning, and thanks for supporting Michigan Public. We had a terrific fund drive last week. The fall fund drive was a great success because of people like you stepping up to do their part. Thank you for being part of all that we do here. Still to come this hour, just how much are colleges and universities spending on their football rosters with the evolution of name, image, and likeness money and more? We'll have details from a new report coming up on the Marketplace Morning Report that gets started at 8:51 this morning. 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This documentary film festival celebrates the outdoor lifestyle, water-rich environment, and spirit of the Great Lakes and Upper Midwest. 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In the Michigan Public weather forecast today, partly to mostly sunny skies, could see some more clouds later in the afternoon. Breezy today with highs in the low to mid 60s. Tonight, partly cloudy in southeast Michigan, a slight chance of showers toward daybreak. Light winds overnight with lows around 50 degrees.
3: Good morning. I'm Timeskan Debasai at the BBC. A Sri Lankan court is due to deliver its verdict in the trial of 24 men accused of plotting the 2019 Easter Sunday bombings. Suicide bombers killed 270 people in attacks on churches and hotels. The BBC's Sambarasa Nithirajan.
5: The charges include murder, conspiracy to commit terrorism, and possessing explosives and firearms. All defendants have denied involvement. Last month, two former senior officials were sentenced to death for criminal negligence that led to the bombings.
3: A powerful typhoon that swept along Japan's eastern coast has left at least five people dead and several missing. It also brought record rainfall to areas around the capital, Tokyo, from where Kurumi Mori reports.
19: Authorities are saying that they still need to recover a lot of people, make sure that they find everybody. Japan's self-defense forces have also been deployed to help out. The damage is done. Now it's time for the cleanup.
3: And research by Cambridge University here in England suggests baby girls may be more interested in people than baby boys from their first hours of life. The study also found boys showed greater interest in objects. Yumna Khan is the lead researcher.
2: We showed them a video clip on one side of the screen, a moving face, and on the other side, a moving object. Girls, on average, looked proportionately longer at the human face, whereas boys, on average, looked proportionately longer at the object.
3: I'm Temeskin Devasai at the BBC in London.
7: And this is Michigan Public. It's 8:45. In 2024, Michigan saw a record increase in young voters casting ballots, and they showed up for both major parties. So what are young voters in the state focused on this year, and what do they want to see from people asking for their votes? Stateside's team of summer interns went to talk to them to find out, and we're bringing you those stories from now through the November election for our What the Vote project. Today, intern Yeneva Cisse brings us the perspective from a young Black artist from Kalamazoo.
6: When it comes down to them looking at us as, oh, these young people don't care to vote, they just care about being young and all that stuff, it's kind of disrespecting our intelligence and disrespecting our knowledge on our own country. My name is Navani Pritchett. I'm 24 years old and I live in Kalamazoo, Michigan. I feel like kids that are in school are most vulnerable and most impressionable when it comes down to things that older adults are doing. So I feel like the youth programs is a very important piece because, as we've seen lately in the summertime, there have been a lot of kids that's under 21 or under 18 years old that has been getting killed and being murdered in the streets. And instead of them being murdered in the streets, I feel like they need to have a better future. And why not have a better future with better leaders that can actually provide that kind of impression? Instead of the rappers and the, you know, social media people providing outlets that's not really influencing in a good way. I think they could do a little more when it comes down to meeting our needs, because the last election that we had was very detrimental and very terrible, because I went out to vote in 2024 when we had Kamala Harris and Donald Trump, and at the voting office, I was the only young Black male there. I have grandparents that was around when the Voting Rights Act passed, and my grandfather will always remember the times, and even my uncle himself remembered the times when we couldn't vote. And the time my uncle actually could vote was when he actually left before the Vietnam War. And that was back in the early 70s, late 60s. And when it comes down to voting alone for us Black people, we need to go out and vote more, because the history behind it, they wouldn't let us vote. They wouldn't even let us read, write. They wouldn't even let us become teachers, doctors. They kept us in the box. So with us having a chance to be outside the box, it actually matters to us because it makes us feel whole. When it comes to different minorities like Abdul El-Sayed, he's actually showing different minorities that no matter what color you are, you can still become what you want to be in the world or in a country that's not letting you become what you want to be. The other young people, I say go out and vote, because you'll never know what can happen when it comes down to your vote. And instead of feeling good, like you're giving up, why don't you give it a chance? Because if you give it a chance, you might see your vote actually matters when things change. It's not going to change unless you go out there and vote yourself.
7: That was Kalamazoo resident and voter Navani Pritchett for our series What the Vote. That episode was produced by stateside intern Yeneva Cisse. Will bring you more episodes of What the Vote between now and the election in November. 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
7: 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I'm Doug Tribou. Hope your day's off to a good start. Right after Morning Edition, it's News Hour from the BBC. Today, the BBC will look at whether the United Nations can help tame the threats from artificial intelligence. Also, we'll hear about whether the Dutch invented golf. 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
7: 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In the Michigan Public weather forecast today, we'll see partly to mostly sunny skies, could see some more clouds rolling in as the day goes on. It'll be breezy at times, high temperatures mainly in the low to mid-60s across the region. Tonight, partly cloudy. In southeast Michigan, there's a slight chance of showers toward daybreak. We'll have some light winds overnight with lows around 50. Tomorrow, a mix of sun and clouds. In southeast Michigan, a slight chance of morning showers. It'll be breezy with highs again in the 60s. Temperatures right now ranging between about 45 and 50 degrees. It's 8:51.
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0: today on Michigan Public. 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I'm Mike Perini. 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
1: On the next Fresh Air, cyber scams. Andy Greenberg from Wired Magazine tells us about a cybercrime operation in Southeast Asia that traps computer engineers into participating in schemes that defraud victims around the world of billions of dollars. We'll also talk about cyber attacks on American infrastructure and a scam involving our show. Join us.
0: 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A group of Michigan journalists, including Michigan Public's April Bear, will share behind-the-scenes stories of their reporting. 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In Michigan Public weather today, a mix of sun and clouds. In most areas, more clouds in the afternoon. Windy at times, with highs in the low to mid-60s. Tonight, partly to mostly cloudy. Ann Arbor and Detroit will have a chance of rain. Lows in the upper 40s. And a mix of sun and clouds tomorrow, with some overcast spots. There will still be a chance of rain in Ann Arbor and Detroit. Highs in the 60s. It's 11:40.
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3: Back to our guests in a moment, but first a word about what's coming up tomorrow. Leaders of the United Nations 193 member states are in New York this week for the meeting of the General Assembly. The presence of so many prime ministers and presidents might convey progress in solving international crises like the Russia-Ukraine war or the U.S. war with Iran, but the United Nations has not been the center of diplomatic breakthroughs lately. We want to hear from you. What problems in the world do you want countries to solve at the UN through bodies like the Security Council? Leave us a voicemail at 855-236-1A1A. When should the UN respond to crises like war, famine, and humanitarian disasters rather than individual countries like the U.S., China, or the countries of the European Union? Give us your take. Again, the number is 855-236-1212. Or leave a message with our app, 1A Vox Pop, and we'll share what you know on Wednesday.

0: 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Go and Do Likewise urges people to reclaim faith as a force for good, to do right by our neighbors, and to unite our country. And from the Carnegie Foundation.
1: 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Thank you for tuning in. I'm Mike Perini. 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
2: Nightly news anchor, politics show host, children's book author, and now playwright.
3: Even after I switched to the journalism school, I stayed very involved in the theater department, and I was very wistful when it was time to graduate, looking at that stage, thinking, you know, am I ever going to get back to this again?
2: Longtime Detroit journalist Devin Scillian debuts his first play at the

0: lives, American lives, to fulfill those other priorities. So it was a very sobering moment in this room.
1: It seems to me, and to so many people, that we're at a very frightening point in the development of AI and in hacking, where we're feeling increasingly vulnerable as individuals and as a country. What are you feeling now?
0: I think that, you know, having covered the cyber war in Ukraine, having written a book about catastrophic cyber attacks carried out by a Russian hacker group called Sandworm, I've just learned to live with this fear of cyber war among the many other catastrophes looming over American society. And it was only in a war game like the one that I attended with these insurance executives that it suddenly becomes real. And it is absolutely chilling to imagine the cascading effects of this and the ways that it would have very real victims, and that it's something that we are simply not prepared for.
1: Andy Greenberg, thank you so much.
0: Thank you, Terry. I appreciate the conversation.
1: Andy Greenberg is a senior writer for Wired magazine and author of the forthcoming book, The Grayscale: True Stories of Hackers, Outlaws, and Vigilantes from the Online Underground. After we take a short break, Kevin Whitehead, our jazz historian, celebrates the centennial of John Coltrane's birth. This is Fresh Air.
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3: In the early 1800s, Alaska's Tlingit people fought a war against Russian invaders. It inspired a new opera performed entirely in the Tlingit language. 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
2: Join us for Here and Now, beginning at 1. 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This will include a red carpet welcome and a pre-concert reception. More at dso.org. In Michigan Public weather, a mix of sun and clouds today with some overcast spots, windy at times, with highs in the low to mid-60s.
1: This is Fresh Air. Tomorrow marks the 100th anniversary of John Coltrane's birth. He was one of the great jazz musicians of all time. Coltrane, the composer and bandleader, has been hugely influential right down to the revival of spiritual jazz in recent years. Jazz historian Kevin Whitehead says John Coltrane's greatest influence is as a virtuoso saxophonist whose every move has been transcribed, copied, and analyzed. For today's tribute, Kevin zeroes in on Coltrane, the saxophone improviser.

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1: It's time for Here and Now here on Michigan Public. Good afternoon. I'm Mike Perini. 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
1: 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In Michigan Public weather, a mix of sun and clouds this afternoon with some overcast areas. Windy at times with highs in the low to mid-60s. 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
1: Here and Now continues here on Michigan Public. Good afternoon. I'm Mike Perini. Along with that, you're going to hear the latest Michigan, U.S., and international news headlines in just a few minutes.
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2: Longtime Detroit journalist Devin Scillian debuts his first play at the Purple Rose Theater this week. We'll talk to him about it next time on Stateside.
1: 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In Michigan Public weather, a mix of sun and clouds today with some overcast spots, windy at times with highs in the low to mid-60s. Tonight, partly to mostly cloudy. Ann Arbor and Detroit will have a chance of rain, lows in the upper 40s. Tomorrow, a mix of sun and clouds, some overcast spots. Ann Arbor and Detroit will still have a chance of rain, highs from the low 60s to upper 60s. Looking ahead to Thursday, mostly sunny with

0: Good afternoon. This is Michigan Public. I'm Rebecca Hector. We've got Stateside coming up next. And then later today, NPR talks with media consultant and television producer Mark McKinnon about the launching of Trump TV. It's an official White House YouTube channel streaming 24/7. We'll have that story and all the latest news. That's on All Things Considered coming up in an hour here on Michigan Public.
1: There are a whole lot of bank mergers happening right now, which means a whole lot of businesses are dealing with a whole lot of new bankers.
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0: 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How are Michiganders feeling about Proposal 1 on their ballot? 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
0: In Michigan Public weather this afternoon, a mix of sun and clouds with some overcast spots. Windy at times, temperatures in the low to mid-60s this afternoon. Michigan Public is WUOM 91.7 Ann Arbor, Detroit, WFUM 91.1 Flint, WRSX 91.3 Port Huron, WLNZ 89.7 Lansing, WVGR 104.1 Grand Rapids, MichiganPublic.org. 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
3: From Michigan Public, this is Stateside. I'm April Bear. Today, a fighter jet crash in northern Michigan leaves hazardous chemicals behind.
4: This was a fighter jet from the Texas Air National Guard, specifically the 149th Fighter Wing from Texas.
3: Then one archivist's effort to document Ypsilanti's lively arts and music scene.
5: Start helping people be discovered, be in the record books forever. 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
3: And former WDIV anchor Devin Scillian launches a new play about brothers, expectations, and life's unexpected paths.
6: Even after I switched to the journalism school, I stayed very involved in the theater department, and I was very wistful when it was time to graduate, looking at that stage, thinking, you know, am I ever going to get back to this again?
3: That's ahead of us today.

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1: Yourself with news that just comports to your worldview. And that is a dangerous place to be. If the truth is not upsetting you every once in a while, it's probably because you're not hearing the truth. And you have got to expose yourself to things that don't just comport to your worldview. If you're a Fox News viewer, you need to check out what's being said every once in a while on MS. And if you're an MS viewer, you need to occasionally hear what's being said in conservative media circles as well. But more than anything, journalists have to be about defining for people what the truth is. And the rest of it, it took me a little too long to be able to articulate this, April, but I finally came to realize I did not owe a lie any time at a table. A lie is not a side. And sometimes we would think, oh, well, we need to have, there's two sides to every story. A lie is not one of them. And that is the critical role of journalists in this day and age. And I shudder to think what happens if we don't get it right.
2: Journalist, author, musician, and now playwright, Devin Scillian. The show Bastard opens at the Purple Rose Theater in Chelsea on September 24th. Devin, it's great to see you.
1: I'm so grateful for the time. It's always good to see you, too. Thanks, April.
2: The Purple Rose is an underwriter of Michigan Public. That's Stateside for today. I'm April Baer. Thank you so much for listening. We'll see you tomorrow. Good afternoon. Thanks for listening to Michigan Public. I'm Rebecca Hector. All Things Considered is up next, right after a look at the latest news headlines.
3: There are a whole lot of bank mergers happening right now, which means a whole lot of businesses are dealing with a whole lot of new bankers.
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0: 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In Michigan public weather this evening, partly to mostly cloudy, Ann Arbor and Detroit will have a chance of rain. Lows tonight in the upper 40s. Michigan Public is WUOM 91.7 Ann Arbor, Detroit, WFUM 91.1 Flint, WRSX 91.3 Port Huron, WLNZ 89.7 Lansing, WVGR 104.1 Grand Rapids, MichiganPublic.org. It's 4 o'clock.
5: NPR and other news outlets are avoiding showing audio or video of President Trump as a standoff over White House access for the press deepens.
6: Trump is trying to build up his own media ecosystem. Will it work?
5: For Tuesday, September 22nd, it's All Things Considered from NPR News. I'm Scott Detrow.
6: And I'm Juana Summers. Trump spoke to the United Nations today and defended his ongoing war with Iran.
5: Our co-host Mary Louise Kelly will have the latest from New York.
7: He has always preferred a diplomatic solution, but it's an untenable threat, and the president will see his objective fulfilled one way or another.
6: And as many leaders in the American AI industry urge a slowdown, Chinese companies are pushing ahead at full speed.
8: They see the leading proponents of the very best U.S. companies saying that our systems may be unsafe, so let's slow down.
5: We'll have the latest on that ahead of a meeting between Trump and President Xi. First, this newscast.
9: Live from NPR News, I'm Lakshmi Singh. President Trump says he has a big decision to make on Iran. Does he make a deal with them or, quote, annihilate the Islamic Republic? NPR's Michelle Kellerman reports on Trump's address to the UN General Assembly today.
10: President Trump says he has some options on Iran. He says he thinks they'll make a deal after the U.S. midterm elections. But he's also warning Iran that the U.S. could, quote, drive them into hell with no chance.

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0: All eyes are on New York, where global leaders are gathering for the opening of the United Nations General Assembly.
4: Our co-host Mary Louise Kelly is there and speaks to the head of the Council on Foreign Relations.
0: It's Tuesday, September 22nd, and this is All Things Considered from NPR News. I'm Juana Summers.
4: And I'm Scott Detrow. The Baltimore Orioles are winding up another tough season.
0: I speak with owner David Rubenstein about the lessons he's learned since purchasing his hometown team.
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4: Also, how comedian Pooja Reddy drew from her childhood in a Kentucky farming community for her new country cabaret show.
6: I would listen to the country songs, and I would be writing myself into the music. Brown skin, mustache.
0: Those stories and more are coming up after this summary of the day's news.
7: Live from NPR News in Washington, I'm Ryland Barton. President Trump says U.S. and Iranian officials held a three-hour meeting on the sidelines of the U.N. General Assembly today. NPR's Franco Ordonez reports that Trump spoke positively about reaching an agreement.
8: President Trump called it a very good meeting, saying he couldn't imagine why it wouldn't go well, considering their options are, quote, potential greatness or obliteration. The meetings would have been going on about when Trump took the stage at the U.N. General Assembly and warned that he himself had a big decision to make. To, quote, make a deal or annihilate the Islamic Republic and drive them into hell with no chance of survival. The president didn't say how he plans to resolve the enduring conflict, but the three-hour meeting represents the most significant return to diplomacy since talks broke down earlier this summer over control of the Strait of Hormuz. Franco Ordonez, NPR News.
7: Meanwhile, President Trump's calling for a ban on exporting diesel fuel as record high prices impact farming and shipping ahead of the midterm elections. Analysts say the move could lower diesel

0: It's All Things Considered on Michigan Public. I'm Rebecca Hector. Longtime Detroit journalist and retired news anchor Devin Scillian is also a children's book author and acoustic country musician. This week, he adds playwright to his resume. Scillian's first stage play debuts at the Purple Rose Theater in Chelsea this week. The play, titled Bastard, is about two brothers in conflict with each other over the death of their mother. One of the brothers, Jake, is also a country music singer. Scillian spoke about the play with stateside host April Bear.
1: Jake's position as a country singer, a lot of people know you've done some time in a band. Mm-hmm. Can I ask if writing him scratched a few itches for you?
2: Well, I think it was certainly an exercise in imagination. I kind of had to get out of my own country way of writing music because Jake had a number one song with one of those songs that I can't stand. You know, one of those songs that's about beer and trucks and, you know, the kind of stuff that I don't love. But the song is in the play. This is not a musical, but I wrote three songs for the play, and I had to write a song that would be believably a hit from those years ago. And it had to be the kind of song that I don't really respect. So that was a really funny exercise. You know, the song is called Beer Wagon. And, and when I first sent it to Rhiannon, she's like, oh, this is it. Can we make this song sound? Can we create a live version? And so, set about trying to, you know, add some crowd sounds and things like that. And before you know it, we had a song that we all kind of, that the cast now warms up to every day.
1: you realize what you've done for yourself, too. Every time you're on stage after this, someone in the audience is going to holler for Beer Wagon.
2: I have a weird hope for that because I sang it for the first time publicly a few nights ago at JD's, which is Jeff Daniels' new music venue in Chelsea. And I explained it, set it up, and sure enough, the crowd was joining in, screaming Beer Wagon by the end. Oh, so man. This may be my Frankenstein.
1: A lot of people listening may know you best from the Tube and delivering the nightly news. And others who follow our show may be aware of your work in children's books, which are beautiful. I didn't know until I started reading up on this production that you had a theater background when you were a young man. What drew you back around to write a play?
2: It's funny. Yeah, theater was my first love, and went to the University of Kansas on a small theater, partial theater scholarship, and just really had done it from childhood and loved it so much. And then I fell in love with journalism, and even after I switched to the journalism school, I stayed very involved in the theater department, and I was very wistful when it was time to graduate, looking at that stage, thinking, you know, am I ever going to get back to this again? I was very excited about the journalism life that I was about to embark upon. But I told the cast this at our first rehearsal. A lot of people, as they age, undertake this exercise where they wonder, what would I tell my younger self? I did it in reverse. I thought, what would my younger self tell me?
1: Oh, wow.
2: And there was that, I don't know, 20-year-old kid sitting on the stage, the edge of the stage at KU, saying, hey, dude, you promised. And so I did want to get back to theater. I think I probably thought it was going to be more in the performance realm because I had never studied screenwriting, playwriting. But I through an inspiration from my wife, Corey, she had said something years ago to me about, we had been talking about a friend, and this line that Corey said was, everyone is entitled to their own story. Everyone's entitled to know their own story. And I turned that phrase over in my head so many times, and it finally led me in the direction of Jake and Bo Lambert. And I was thrilled to find my way back to the theater, but in a way that I didn't quite expect.
0: Devin Scillian's play Bastard debuts this week at the Purple Rose Theater in Chelsea. The Purple Rose is an underwriter of Michigan Public. still to come on All Things Considered. Slowing the advance of AI will require global cooperation, especially between China and the U.S., but experts say that's no small task.
3: It's very difficult to see a situation where China sees its geopolitical ambitions being subordinated to AI risk concerns.
0: We'll hear more on efforts to alter China's approach to this issue in 20 minutes.
4: German Chancellor Friedrich Merz is not mincing words after his party lost big in state elections over the weekend.
5: Das Ergebnis in Mecklenburg-Vorpommern.
4: We can't sugarcoat the result, he said.
5: Es ist ein Desaster.
4: That translates. As Germany's far right makes big gains, many people say it won't be long before Merz and his coalition government collapse. That's next time on The World.
0: And that's tonight at 7. Support for Michigan Public comes from AEG Presents. Hans Zimmer will perform live at the Little Caesars Arena in Detroit on March 3rd. 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
6: It's All Things Considered from NPR News. I'm Scott Detrow.
7: And I'm Juana Summers. Today, the Department of Health and Human Services announced it had done something it has never done before. It canceled the health insurance of 760,000 people enrolled in plans in the Affordable Care Act marketplace, also known as healthcare.gov. NPR's Selena Simmons-Duffin is here to tell us more. Hi.
8: Hi, Juana.
7: So, Selena, I understand that Vice President J.D. Vance held a press conference today.
8: Yeah, that's right. It was under the auspice of the White House Anti-Fraud Task Force led by Vance. He was talking about the federal health insurance marketplace, also known as Obamacare. Mm-hmm. And just as a reminder, this is for people who don't get insurance from their job or a public program like Medicare or Medicaid. They can go on healthcare.gov and buy a private health insurance plan, oftentimes with premium subsidies paid for by the federal government. So today, Vice President Vance said that fraudster brokers were signing up, quote, phantom people into these plans. Here's Vance.
9: You have a system where, on the one hand, brokers are paid money to feed patients into the system, while on the other hand, the government isn't even checking whether the people enrolled are actually eligible for the program. What do you have? Of course, rampant fraud.
8: So he put the blame on brokers for committing the fraud and announced moves to punish them, like stopping new brokers from registering for the upcoming open enrollment and changing enrollment processes. He said the government would save more than $2 billion in subsidies they would have been sending to insurance companies for those enrollments that they canceled.
7: Interesting. So did the officials explain their process for identifying these enrollments as fraudulent?
8: Not in a lot of detail, no. But Cynthia Cox, who's the director of the program on the Affordable Care Act at KFF, which is a nonpartisan health research organization, filled in some details with her understanding of how this unfolded.
10: What we know is that the administration sent a list of about 1 million people to health insurance companies and asked these health insurance companies to try to make contact with those people. And if those people did not respond within 30 days, they ultimately had their plan canceled.
8: She says there is fraud in the marketplace, but it is also entirely possible that qualified people had their health insurance canceled here. They might not have replied to the notice in time.
10: People move, people have, you know, they don't check their email or their voicemail or, you know, that sort of thing.
7: Selena, what did Vance say about that possibility?
8: In the press conference, he and other Trump administration officials were asked that question a few times and essentially said they were confident that these were, quote, phantom enrollees. They said they tried to get in touch with them in a variety of ways, but if they didn't answer and if they hadn't filed a claim, their enrollment was canceled. And they also said they were looking at 400,000 more enrollees who might get their plans canceled. Sources I spoke with today said there just needs to be more transparency about exactly how they're making sure not to cancel people's legitimate plans.
7: I mean, Selena, as you know, the midterms are just around the corner, and historically, health insurance has been a really big election issue. How's that fit in here?
8: Yeah, I mean, Republicans like to campaign on fighting fraud and on the failures of Obamacare, so this hits on both of those priorities. But health insurance also taps into the affordability issues that voters have been talking about a lot lately, and that cuts against Republicans. Millions of people really did lose their health insurance this year. I've spoken to many of them. Some couldn't afford their premiums anymore. Some have lost their Medicaid coverage, and this problem is only going to get worse in the coming year. Premiums are rising again. There are new work requirements in Medicaid that are projected to mean millions more people becoming uninsured, and that's because of the One Big Beautiful Bill Act that Republicans passed last year.
7: NPR's Selena Simmons-Duffin, thank you.
8: You're welcome.
6: Earlier this year, OpenAI announced that its powerful artificial intelligence had solved one of the hardest problems in mathematics. The company said it hoped the results would benefit all of humanity, but so far, it appears humans have learned very little from the AI's proof. NPR's Jeff Brumfiel has been looking into why and joins me now. Jeff, let's talk math.
11: Hi, Scott.
6: Explain this to me. OpenAI's model has churned out an answer that nobody understands, and I think we can all have flashbacks to math class and hearing our math teacher say, show your work. What did we learn from the AI's work?
11: Well, I'm going to channel my son's eighth grade math teacher. Shout out, Mr. Q. Please write your work clearly and legibly. And I have to say, the AI did not. Mm. It published a 166-page proof that mathematicians say just is really, really hard to read. Here's Javier Gomez Serrano with Brown University.
12: It's not written for humans. And the paper doesn't explain what parts are important.
11: Human mathematicians are now going through the proof to make sure it's right and figure out exactly what the AI did. I will say they do think it's right because it looks a lot like a solution that a couple of human mathematicians were very close to coming up with on their own.
6: It's not written for humans, is sticking with me. But let's talk about that. How did OpenAI beat those humans who were close?
11: Well, the mathematicians were Levent Apugay, and he worked at the rival company Anthropic, and Tristan Buckmaster, a mathematician at New York University. They were working on something called the Navier-Stokes problem. Basically, these are equations that are super useful in physics and engineering for describing fluid flow, but our fundamental understanding of why the equations work isn't all that great. So OpenAI got wind these two were close to finding an answer, and they put their most powerful AI to work on it. 10,000 agents, 88 hours, and millions of dollars later, they appear to have beaten Buckmaster and Apugay to the punch. Obviously, those two are quite upset. But the larger problem is that the rest of the community says the solution just was presented terribly.
6: Assuming they figure this out and decipher the proof, this would be, this is a huge finding, and it sounds like AI will be doing more math in the future. I'm curious, are mathematicians fearful this could be the end of their profession?
11: Not at all. In fact, one thing that was really interesting is I found a lot of mathematicians embracing AI. And, you know, when you think about it, it makes sense. Math is an intellectual endeavor that's used a lot of technology. I mean, calculators, computers have been in regular use for decades now. Again, the problem here isn't really the AI. It's how the humans used it. James Maynard is a mathematician at Oxford University.
13: If some of the decisions made by some of the humans involved had been just slightly different, this could have been a collaborative effort. It could have been a very wonderful conceptual advance for mathematics, and all mathematicians would be applauding. And unfortunately, because of the decisions of humans involved, it became this scrappy, messy battle.
6: I'm curious, is OpenAI going to do anything different going forward?
11: Well, just yesterday it announced that it was going to consult an independent panel of mathematicians to help review and disseminate the results, hopefully clean things up a little bit. The company says it wants, quote, mathematicians to be at the center of shaping answers, but it also said that it wasn't going to slow down just because mathematicians wanted to, you know, take a look.
6: All right. That is NPR's Jeff Brumfiel. Thank you for showing your work.
11: Thank you, Scott.

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0: 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It's 6 o'clock.
4: NPR and other news outlets are avoiding showing audio or video of President Trump as a standoff over White House access for the press deepens.
5: Trump is trying to build up his own media ecosystem. Will it work?
4: For Tuesday, September 22nd, it's All Things Considered from NPR News. I'm Scott Detrow.
5: And I'm Juana Summers. Trump spoke to the United Nations today and defended his ongoing war with Iran.
4: Our co-host Mary Louise Kelly will have the latest from New York.
6: He has always preferred a diplomatic solution, but it's an untenable threat, and the president will see his objective fulfilled one way or another.
5: And as many leaders in the American AI industry urge a slowdown, Chinese companies are pushing ahead at full speed.
7: They see the leading proponents of the very best U.S. companies saying that our systems may be unsafe, so let's slow down.
4: We'll have the latest on that ahead of a meeting between Trump and President Xi. First, this newscast.
8: Live from NPR News in Washington, I'm Ryland Barton. In an address to the United Nations, President Trump bucked international norms when talking about U.S. military operations in Venezuela earlier this year. To the victor belong the spoils, Trump said, referring to U.S. control of Venezuelan oil. NPR's Deepa Shivram has more.
9: The U.S. operations in Venezuela resulted in the arrest of the country's former leader, Nicolas Maduro. Recently, Trump's administration announced a deal with Venezuela that allows the U.S. to take control of 65 billion barrels of oil reserves. Trump spoke about how, as a result of those military operations, the U.S. has obtained more control of the world's oil supply. He said U.S. actions are proof the U.S. will use military means to secure national interests. But Trump saying, quote, to the victor belong the spoils, is a contradiction to the principles of the U.N. and of U.S. foreign policy tradition to not explicitly connect foreign intervention to the acquisition of resources. Deepa Shivaram, NPR News, Washington.
8: Utah Republican Senator John Curtis is asking the Judiciary Committee to investigate the business and personal relationships of Donald Trump Jr. with foreign nationals. He said recent reports raise questions about foreign access to the family of the sitting president. NPR's Eric McDaniel has more.
10: The letter is notable from a red state Republican during a midterm election season. In it, Curtis called attention to what he described as Trump Jr.'s active promotion of family-backed cryptocurrency ventures, international real estate deals involving direct meetings with foreign heads of state, and his reported investments in defense contracting. ProPublica reported last week that parts of Trump Jr.'s wedding on a private island were paid for and attended by a Russian oligarch close to Vladimir Putin. NPR has not independently confirmed the reporting. Prior to

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1: Coming up next this evening here on Michigan Public, it's The World. After that, it's Stateside, coming up tonight at 8.
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3: You're cursed to never find love. 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
1: In Michigan Public weather this evening, partly to mostly cloudy. Parts of southeast Michigan could get some rain. We'll have lows in the upper 40s. Michigan Public is WUOM 91.7 Ann Arbor, Detroit, WFUM 91.1 Flint, WRSX 91.3 Port Huron, WLNZ 89.7 Lansing, and WVGR 104.1 Grand Rapids, online at michiganpublic.org. 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

0: alcohol consumption, including heavy use, increased dramatically during the pandemic and remains slightly elevated for the U.S. population overall. But the study, which looked at consumption between 2018 and 2024, found younger generations, Gen Z and millennials, alone have steadily decreased consumption since the pandemic. In contrast, among Generation X and those born earlier, alcohol consumption continued to increase. Consumption for men has returned to near pre-pandemic levels, but less so for women.
1: NPR's Yuki Noguchi reporting. U.S. stock market closed mixed today. It's NPR.
2: With Michigan Public News, I'm Rebecca Hector. Grand Rapids police have confirmed that a fatal crash in the city came after federal immigration officials attempted to stop a driver. GRPD says its investigators are, quote, limited in their ability to gather information from federal agents about events preceding the crash. Michigan State Police are assisting the investigation. We've reached out to Immigration and Customs Enforcement for comment. A member of the University of Michigan Board of Regents is speaking out against the recent firing of a doctor at the My Michigan Medical Center in Sault Ste. Marie, Rick Brewer reports.
3: After more than 30 years of treating patients in the Sioux, Dr. Tilak Chander was let go last week for reasons that remain unclear. My Michigan Health said they can't comment on personnel matters. Chander's firing led to protests and attention from several elected officials in the area, including Paul Brown of the University of Michigan Board of Regents. Brown, a Democrat from Northern Michigan who's up for re-election this year, says U of M should rethink its affiliation with My Michigan Health.
4: We have no governing control, no say in who they hire and fire, which I think is an issue when someone is displaying the Block M. I think the customers expect that Michigan medicine does have a bigger role.
3: My Michigan Health did not immediately respond to a request for comment. I'm Rick Brewer.
2: U of M holds Michigan Public's broadcast license. Michigan is among a group of states that successfully sued the U.S. Department of Agriculture over its guidance on non-citizen eligibility for food assistance. The state said the USDA's guidance was inaccurate and that the agency gave states just one day to adjust before facing potential financial penalty. On Thursday, a federal judge struck down the guidance, saying the USDA put states in a, quote, impossible situation. The USDA declined to comment. 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
5: This is The World. I'm Marco Werman.
6: And I'm Carolyn Beeler. Thank you for joining us this Tuesday.
5: Migrants from Vietnam, Cuba, and Jamaica were expelled this summer to the African country of Eswatini, where they were held in a maximum security prison.
6: Others from Cuba and Mexico landed in South Sudan after being held in a shipping container.
5: It's all part of the second Trump administration's deportation efforts that have sent tens of thousands of migrants living in the U.S. to third countries where they have no connection.
6: Washington Post reporter David Nakamura has been investigating these covert third country removals.
5: So has documentary filmmaker Juan Ravel with our partners at Frontline. They're both part of the Deportation Project, a collaboration that brings together 72 journalists from 26 media organizations. I started by asking David to sketch out the big picture with these third country removals.
7: Yeah, so our investigation found that this is a sweeping deportation program that's only just beginning and is promising to get bigger. So far, since Trump took office for his second term last year, there's been more than 25,000 immigrants who've been sent to these third countries that are not their own, where they don't know anyone, don't speak the language, and they've gone to about 28 countries. But even more of countries have agreements. I think it's up to 35. And what we found after investigating for several months is that the Trump administration has now authorized or pledged at least $410 million through the month of June to lock in these agreements. And they are continuing to negotiate for more of them. And I think you're going to see more and more come online.
5: How does the White House and its relevant department justify these moves?
7: Yeah, you know, so the Trump administration, you know, is obviously the president ran on increasing immigration enforcement. And what you're seeing is the State Department is overseeing these negotiations with foreign partners. I mean, for about 40 some years now, they've had an office, a bureau called the Bureau for Population, Migration and Refugees. And that the idea of that was to help resettle refugees, work with them, potentially resettle them in the United States until it was potentially safe for them to return to their home countries or offer them asylum here. And under the Trump administration, the whole goals of this entire office has been repurposed to the exact opposite aims, which is to now deport migrants, including some of the most difficult to deport migrants, to other countries.
5: Juan Ravel, you've interviewed some of these deportees who've landed in places, including Ghana, Mexico. How have they been received, and what are their options?
8: Well, we went on the ground in Mexico, where most of these third country nationals have been deported to. And we met there several Cuban men, mostly over the age of 50, many with health conditions that were very grave. What we saw on the ground is that the Mexican government is not ready to take them in and to assimilate them into Mexican society. It is a deal that the Mexican government agreed to, but it's a deal that is a de facto deal because there's no written agreement. There's no documents to follow in terms of how many people they are willing to receive. But what we saw on the ground is a government that is being overflown with men, many with criminal records, some with no criminal records, and shelters that cannot manage the situation.
5: Yeah, and that deal-making seems critical to how the White House has made these third-country removals happen. David, you've written about a State Department official named Christian Ehrhardt, who has crisscrossed Africa trying to persuade its leaders to accept these deportees. You've seen internal government documents about the deals that are cut. What is the State Department official offering these countries?
7: Christian Ehrhardt's an interesting figure. He's technically a deputy assistant secretary of state, which is an appointed position, but not the highest one. And he oversees something called the Office of Remigration. This is a new office that the administration created last year to oversee the financing of these third country deals. And what we're seeing from the documents is that, you're right, Christian Ehrhardt goes to the African countries, opens the talks with leaders as high as presidents and prime ministers. He's been to, I think, 10 countries over the last number of months. And then ultimately, if the State Department can convince the countries to take these third country nationals who are not from those countries and deport them from the United States, they can lock in these agreements. And what we're seeing are direct payments in some cases from the U.S. government to foreign governments, including Eswatini and Equatorial Guinea, which are authoritarian regimes with not a great deal of oversight in the money. And there's been about $81 million transferred to foreign governments directly.
5: Now, Juan, Trump administration officials say these third country deportations are the only way to remove the most difficult to deport migrants, including violent criminals. Is that what you found in your reporting?
8: What we found is that the U.S. government is circumventing their own laws and international law with these agreements and with the actions that they're taking. For example, there are people that have applied for asylum or have been protected by immigration court in the U.S. not to be sent back to their home country because of fear of persecution. And the U.S. has sent these people, and especially to the country of Ghana. And then Ghana eventually sends these people to the country where they couldn't be returned. And we have the case of a gentleman we interviewed who was seeking asylum in the U.S. An immigration court said he couldn't be sent back to his home country of Guinea, but he was still sent to Ghana. And then from Ghana, he was sent to Guinea, where he was jailed. So this forcible return of refugees and asylum seekers is a big change in U.S. international policy.
5: So, David, many of these migrants are protected by federal law from being sent back to home countries where they are likely to face persecution. But these third countries sometimes, as we saw in that case, force them back home. So does their policy violate U.S. law, and does the White House care?
7: Yes. Immigration lawyers we've talked to who represent some of these men who've been sent to these third countries have raised major red flags and even filed human rights complaints with the African Union's Human Rights Commission about this very issue. Returning people against U.S. law to their home countries where they have protections against potential persecution and torture, that's a process called refoulement, and that is against U.S. law as well as international refugee treaties. And to send these migrants to a third country who then sends them on to their home countries essentially improperly is called chain refoulement. And, we've seen Equatorial Guinea as another example of this situation happening, where migrants have been sent to that country, third country migrants, and then lawyers representing them have said that country has sent them on. And, we reported that there's been a number of stories out of Equatorial Guinea that the migrants who are being sent there by the U.S. have been mistreated. They're held in a hotel that's owned by the vice president's brother, and they're not allowed essentially to leave that unless they are sent back home. Migrants have been reportedly beaten, denied food, and otherwise threatened, according to their own lawyers. I found a memo from the State Department, though, where two State Department officials traveled there in June because of all the negative press that was going on. And then they reported back that, they had sort of an anecdotal kind of report back saying that the hotel was comfortable, was three stars in their opinion. And then it came out months later that there was a video in which armed guards were seen drawing their weapons on migrants in the hotel lobby of that very hotel that the U.S. officials had toured. So you're seeing two very different stories, and there is a lot of pressure. Now, to your second point, whether how much the Trump administration cares, you know, what our reporting found was that there's very little oversight in these deals. They were designed to, and the contracts were designed to sort of bypass human rights guarantees to get the money out the door faster, because the administration really wanted to scale this up and were worried about bureaucratic delays. And, you know, people who've worked on these things directly have said that the oversight that is included is very minimal and only to sort of satisfy Congress pressing them to say, have you been there? Have you seen anything? And they say yes. But many people say it's very minimal and pro forma kind of oversight.
5: Juan, you came across one story that's particularly emblematic of these deportations. A Cuban baseball coach you found who was deported to Mexico because Cuba would not take him. What happened there?
8: Well, he's still stranded in Villahermosa in Mexico, and that's one of the things that we found that's interesting in the south of Mexico. One of the ways that the U.S. government takes these people from the U.S. is not via plane to Mexico, but on very long bus rides from the border in the U.S. to the south of Mexico, to the place furthest away from the U.S. inside Mexico, close to the border to Guatemala. One thing that happens in Villahermosa is that once they are there, it's very hard to mobilize. It's very hard for you to move around Mexico. You can think of it as a whole country, but if you're an immigrant with no papers, you cannot move around. So they're basically stuck in these areas. They are not given papers. Some of them, their passports are withheld or their driver's license or any documents. They're undocumented, left in these countries.
5: Did you manage to speak with this baseball coach? What was his mood? How was he feeling about all this?
8: Well, he was very sad about being separated with his family. This is a person who, according to him, has trained baseball players who are now in the major leagues, Cuban players. He didn't want to share his name or his face with us for the documentary we're producing for Frontline, because he has the expectation that he might be able to come back. So by showing his face, it might ruin his chances. So he wanted to share his story, but at the same time, he doesn't want it to be known exactly who he is. So that tells you about his spirits. Like, he still hopes he can go back to the U.S. and meet with his family and make a living here.
5: David Nakamura, this third country removal program is run out of an office known as the Office of Remigration, and I gather the very name itself is controversial within the State Department, isn't it?
7: It is. I mean, the Trump administration will have you believe that they picked that name because remigration, in its simpler terms, mean people just returning home. And, you know, there is a program at the Department of Homeland Security called Project Homecoming, where they're offering migrants, you know, money and plane tickets if they voluntarily agree to return home. But that's very different from what this remigration office is doing with the third country removals, which is forcibly sending these migrants onto third countries. And the idea behind the word remigration is that it's been taken by white supremacists and far-right nationalist movements and leaders in Europe and as well as North America to mean the forcible expulsion of not just immigrants, but all racial minorities from those continents. And, you know, it has these very specific meanings. There's remigration conferences among white nationalists and white supremacists, and some even former Trump administration officials, most prominently Greg Bovino, who was the head of the Border Patrol and ICE efforts in Minneapolis and other cities, people remember, has attended some of these conferences and sort of convened with the guys who are using this term remigration. So, you know, what our reporting found was it wasn't just a public outcry when that name of that office was leaked last year through some reporting, but also within the office. There was objections from the staff, from career officials who'd been there for many years and were shocked that they would use this terminology. People printed out the definitions of remigration from Wikipedia and brought it to the attention of the Trump leaders who had brought in to run these offices. And what I was told from people with direct knowledge was that their complaints were minimized, rejected, and they said this is the very terminology we want.
5: Mm. Juan, finally, did the migrants you spoke with, did they want to return to the U.S.?
8: Most of them wanted to return to the U.S. Some of the Cuban men we spoke to were okay with returning to Cuba, or at least preferred returning to Cuba than being stranded in Mexico. But I would say the vast majority wanted to return. And one thing that we have to now look into is, are these deportations going to continue? Because recently on Friday, an appeals court ruled that these deportations are unlawful. So it seems for now that the flights have halted, but they might continue.
5: David, are things on pause?
7: Yes, there's been an interesting court ruling. The First Circuit Appeals Court in Boston ruled just days ago that the way the administration is conducting the third country removals is illegal. They agreed with the lower court's ruling from February, saying that the migrants were not given sufficient notice or a chance to legally contest their removals to third countries on the grounds that they could be dangerous. And so what that means, according to the plaintiff's lawyer that sued the government over this, is that the flights should be grounded. The Department of Homeland Security has challenged that and indicated that, in their view, the First Circuit's ruling is not in effect right now. Both sides expect this to go to the Supreme Court. The question is, will the flights of third country nationals continue in the meantime? As of now, over the last few days since the First Circuit ruled, those groups that do track such flights have not reported any new third country removal flights, but there continue to be rumors that there might be, so people are watching very closely.
5: Documentary filmmaker Juan Ravel with our partners at Frontline and Washington Post reporter David Nakamura are contributors to the Deportation Project, a collaboration that brings together 72 journalists from 26 media organizations. Frontline's documentary on third country removals will air later this autumn. Juan, David, thank you very much for this discussion.
8: Thank you.
7: Great. Thanks for having me.

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2: 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I'm Rebecca Hector.
3: President Trump and Chinese President Xi are set to meet this week in a highly anticipated high-stakes summit. It comes amid stark warnings over AI safety, U.S.-China tensions over trade, and the ongoing war in Iran. What's on the agenda, and what do each of these superpowers want? President Xi comes to Washington next time on 1A.
2: Listen to 1A tonight at 10. 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That's this Thursday at 5:30 p.m. at the Michigan Theater in Ann Arbor, pennystampsevents.org. In Michigan Public weather, partly to mostly cloudy, Ann Arbor and Detroit have a chance of rain. Lows in the upper 40s. Tomorrow, a mix of sun and clouds, a continued chance of rain for Ann Arbor and Detroit. Highs in the 60s. It's 7:20.
0: This is The World. I'm Carolyn Beeler. Drones have transformed modern warfare. They can fly low, hover over a target, strike with remarkable precision. All of that controlled remotely. But there's another way drones are changing war. Inside the emergency rooms and operating rooms where doctors treat the wounded. The injuries caused by drones can be different than those inflicted by more traditional weapons. And in some places, the biggest challenge is getting to the wounded in the first place. The World's Shireen Jafari reports.
4: A promotional video online shows Mira playing with her toys inside a hospital in Mexico City. From one side, the five-year-old from Gaza looks healthy. Curly hair, bright brown eyes. Her other side, though, tells a different story. Her head is shaved and a bandage covers a part of her skull.
5: So Mira was, she had a shot in her head by a drone.
4: Soheila Osman is her caseworker in Mexico City. She works with the NGO Heal Palestine.
5: She was injured 2 years ago. It was August 2024. It was one of her sister's birthday when this happened, actually. She was playing with her sisters when this happened.
4: Osman tells me Mira was shot by a type of drone known as a quadcopter. They're unmanned drones that carry munitions. She also has injuries in her hand, she says, but the head injury was the critical one. Mira was among the many Palestinians in Gaza displaced by war and living in a tent. The doctors were able to stabilize her, but she needed more surgeries. With the help of the NGO Heal Palestine, she was evacuated to Egypt and then to Mexico City, where she has been getting treatment. Osman says Mira has improved a lot, but she still has a long way to go.
5: Unfortunately, she had a severe traumatic brain injury, but that does not limit her in any case. She likes to be very independent. We are not sure if she's going to improve on 100%.
4: These types of injuries caused by drones in war zones have become routine, doctors say. As drones become ubiquitous on the battlefield, they also cause different types of injuries from what medical professionals are used to seeing. Dr. Syed Said has treated injuries like Mira's in Gaza. He's a plastic and reconstructive surgeon from New York and has traveled to Gaza 3 times to treat people wounded in the war.
6: Many of the doctors who are there and myself have seen children with single gunshot wounds, either to the head or the torso, as kind of kill shots.
4: Quadcopters can cause such injuries, he says, because they're able to descend into populated areas and take individual shots. Many of the patients Said treated were civilians, he says, people who were with their families when they were wounded.
6: We're taking care now of women and children with these blast injuries, where in the past it would have been more men and adults who were in combat.
4: But treating injuries like these isn't just about the complexity of the wounds. It's also about when doctors can reach patients. For decades, battlefield medicine relied on what's known as the golden hour, the idea that a wounded person should get to an operating table as quickly as possible. But drones can make evacuation much more dangerous, says Dr. Zahir Sahloul. He's a critical care specialist and heads the medical aid organization MedGlobal.
7: The golden hour is gone because you have drones hovering in the skies waiting for the frontline responders to come so they can hit them again.
4: He says that means doctors may have to treat people where they are rather than quickly moving them to a hospital.
7: So that will change the way that you respond in the battlefield, from looking at what's happening and then run to stay and play, responding to the injuries in the field itself.
4: Makeshift facilities may now need to do things that once happened in fully equipped hospitals, he says. And then there's another problem, time. Dr. Michael Samatoka is a trauma surgeon who has treated patients in Ukraine. He tells me sometimes wounded soldiers can remain on the battlefield for days or even weeks.
8: That's one of the biggest changes in drone warfare compared to what we had before. In Ukraine, and what you'll see in the world as drone warfare extends, is that you're going to see patients presenting to their hospital in septic shock and complex wounds.
4: Septic shock can happen if wounds are not treated quickly and become infected. Samatoka says he and others are now training surgeons in Ukraine to deal with the kinds of complex wounds drones can produce.
8: The training of trauma surgeons has tremendously evolved over the last 4 or 5 years.
4: Zahir Sahloul with the NGO MedGlobal says that in Ukraine, 70% of the deaths and injuries are caused by drones. He says the technology keeps changing, and so do the wounds.
7: It's not futuristic warfare, it's current warfare, and health systems and physicians need to adapt to that.
4: Doctors are having to learn as they go, he says, figuring out how to treat injuries that until recently many had rarely seen. For The World, I'm Shirin Jafari.

0: Still to come, a stark warning of the United Nations by outgoing Secretary General Antonio Guterres.
1: That story is just ahead. 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
2: Coming up later this evening here on Michigan Public, an F-16 crashed late last week near Traverse City, and officials are warning residents to give the crash site a wide berth. On the next Stateside, we'll talk to a reporter in the area about what happened and what residents need to know about the hazardous materials at the site. That's on Stateside tonight at 8.
3: Three news organizations are suing President Trump after his administration cut off their access to the White House. He explicitly said he didn't like their stories. Now the news organizations argue that amounts to viewpoint discrimination. The first court hearing begins on the next Morning Edition from NPR News.
2: Morning Edition is tomorrow from 5 to 9. In Michigan Public weather this evening, partly to mostly cloudy, Ann Arbor and Detroit could get some rain tonight. We'll have lows in the upper 40s. It's 7:30.

0: This is The World. I'm Carolyn Beeler.
1: And I'm Marco Werman.
0: It is that time of year again when world leaders gather in New York for the United Nations Keystone event. On the agenda at this year's General Assembly are climate change and artificial intelligence, and also who will lead the UN moving forward. Antonio Guterres has been Secretary General for the past decade, but is set to step down at the end of the year.
1: To break down the race for the next UN chief, I spoke with Stephanie Filion. She's the editor-in-chief of Envoy magazine and joined us from UN headquarters in New York. Who are the leading candidates in the race for Secretary General of the UN right now?
2: So right now, there are two, maybe three leading candidates. So we're talking about Rafael Grossi, who's the head of an international energy agency. He launched his campaign about a year ago, and very quickly, people crowned him as the next Secretary General. That being said, Russia recently has openly said that it would not support Rafael Grossi. So it does look like his candidacy is a little bit shaky. We've had a third round of straw poll in the UN Security Council, and the candidate who came out first was Rebecca Greenspan, who's from Costa Rica, and she currently leads the UN Trade and Development Agency. Now, there is another candidate who's doing well, who is Carolyn Rodriguez-Burkett. She was recently a UN ambassador to Guyana. There was an op-ed in the Wall Street Journal that strongly criticized her positions on the Middle East. So I do feel like should people in Washington read this op-ed, her chances Tenses will go down significantly.
1: So my understanding is that the process to find the next Secretary General doesn't work like most other job openings. Can you explain it to us? Is it election or selection?
2: A lot of people call it an election, but really when you talk to people who've run before or experts, they will all tell you that it's more of a selection because of that veto power that the members of the Security Council have on the process. Initially, it's the Security Council that recommends the candidate, and it does have to be voted on by the UN General Assembly, but there is that question, you know, is it just kind of a stamp of approval or is it the real process from the General Assembly? When you talk to diplomats who are not on the Security Council, they will tell you that they do want to have an important, you know, role to play in this, and they do not want to have just this rubber stamp role. But the reality is that the world is so divided that the Security Council is extremely polarized right now. And basically, we're seeing just the potential of China, Russia, and the United States agreeing on a single candidate, that will be so difficult that once it makes it to the General Assembly, you know, are they just going to go with the candidates that is kind of the lowest common denominator for the Security Council, or are they going to push for somebody that will really restore this key mission at the United Nations? And what we're also hearing around the UN headquarters right now is the possibility that no one gets selected in December, and then there is some type of caretaker of the organization, which obviously would not be the best position for the UN to be in.
1: So if things get fraught over the choice of the next Secretary General at the Security Council, does horse trading happen? Like China, for example, will yield to a U.S.-supported candidate if the U.S. softens its position on AI?
2: Yeah, I mean, that is really what this whole process is about. It's really about negotiating. And recently, I interviewed Pakistan's ambassador to the U.N., and they're sitting on the Security Council. And his answer was, the only thing that the permanent five members of the Security Council, which also includes France and the U.K., they can still agree on, is on protecting those power and privileges that they have over some process, including the choice of the next Secretary General. So I think it is all about those negotiations and those trade-offs that happen behind closed doors. It's all about politicking. It's all about negotiating. And it's all about favor giving, which really for members of the General Assembly and the wider membership, basically, you know, is very disappointing because ultimately what they would like, they want just a good Secretary General, somebody who's going to be there to restore the image of the organization, not just to be, you know, at the service of the five permanent members.
1: So Guterres led the UN through a turbulent time, a lot of it overshadowed by Donald Trump. How would you evaluate his tenure, though?
2: He faced challenges that I think few other Secretary Generals face. When we look at the COVID-19 pandemic, we look at Ukraine, we look at the Middle East, and we looked at also also Donald Trump with the defunding of the UN. He's been a very strategic secretary general. Of course, there is this moral voice for the world that other secretary generals have also used. But when we see, for example, at what he did on Ukraine, when the war started, he never really tried to solve the war. He instead focused on the Black Sea Grain Initiative, which for him was something that was much more achievable. So his legacy will be mixed. I think he would be seen as a secretary general who really had good intentions, but really fell short in what is perceived as the core mission of the UN. And now he is leaving behind an institution that is seen as being very ineffective. Some people are even questioning the very existence of the organization. So he still has failed on some of his missions.
1: So, Stephanie, as long as you mentioned it, these days, what would you say is the core mission of the UN?
2: Well, that's a tough one, because when we look at the United Nations, the biggest challenge of the organization has been, since its creation, to go around the veto of the permanent five members of the Security Council. And the challenge that came with war in Ukraine is that you had a permanent member that had a veto in a war that it was involved in. So really, it brought back a fundamental flaw in how the UN was built. But now, when you look at other really important issues that the UN is able to tackle, like coordinating on space affairs, like coordinating on artificial intelligence, on climate, the UN is able to really get good results on this. And of course, the UN is also feeding millions of people around the world. So it does still have this very strong humanitarian mission. But that is what doesn't really make the headline.
1: So there have been 9 UN secretaries general so far, all of them men. You mentioned several on the so-called shortlist who are women. What is the likelihood you think we'll have the first female secretary general?
2: I think if the UN ends up selecting a woman for the first time, I believe that it's going to be because these countries thought that this specific woman will best serve the interest of the organization. And I do not believe that they will do it just for the sake of selecting a woman, especially in the US when we're seeing them, you know, fighting DEI. But obviously, considering the UN is an organization that's supposed to represent the whole world and that women account for probably about 50% of the world's population, several people feel like it is time to really select a woman.
1: Yeah, I wonder if you have any thoughts about that. Like in the halls of the UN where you are, is the vibe right now? Well, the organization faces this wall of uncertainty. It feels broken. Hand it over to a woman.
2: Exactly, yes. And there is this question of, you know, women always stepping in when an organization is at its worst. And in this case, it's probably fair to say that it would be the case that whoever inherits the United Nations next is going to inherit an institution with an image that's not great, with a huge funding deficit. So it will for sure not be an easy task. And for sure, this woman will likely be set up for failure. But at the same time, it's never easy. It's the toughest job in the world. So I think, you know, the women are here, they're running. And I think it's a challenge that they're ready to take on.
1: That was Stephanie Fillion, editor-in-chief of Envoy magazine. She joined us from UN headquarters in New York.
0: There were some notable no-shows for today's opening of the General Assembly. Russian President Vladimir Putin and Chinese leader Xi Jinping weren't there. Neither was Germany's Chancellor Friedrich Merz. He had planned to go, but after disastrous results for his Christian Democratic Party in state elections this weekend, the Chancellor canceled his UN trip. The World's Europe correspondent Orla Berry has that story.
3: Friedrich Merz didn't gloss over his party's election defeat on Sunday night.
4: Das Ergebnis in Mecklenburg-Vorpommern.
3: We can't sugarcoat the result in Mecklenburg-Western Pomerania, he said. It's a disaster. Merz's Christian Democratic Party scored its worst state election result in the northeastern state since 1949. And for the second time, in just a matter of weeks, the far-right AfD party topped the poll. To further rub salt in the wound, Merz's party fell to second place in elections in Berlin, edged out by a far-left party. But any notion that the Chancellor might take the hit for his party's poor performance was quickly shot down.
4: Was jetzt zu tun ist, erfordert Rückgrat, Standhaftigkeit und Geduld.
3: What's needed now, Mert said, requires backbone and patience. I will demonstrate these qualities as chairman of the CDU and, above all, as chancellor of our country. On Sunday night, leading figures from his party met secretly without him. But on Monday, he dismissed rumours that a Chancellor Tausch, a Chancellor swap, was on the cards. Some in his party, though, are not happy.
5: Und ihm fehlt einfach die entscheidende Empathie.
3: He simply lacks crucial empathy, Tino Schoemann told German television earlier this month. Schoemann is deputy chair of the CDU party in that state of Mecklenburg-Western Pomerania. Merz needs to go, he said. Yesterday, Alice Weidel, co-leader of the far-right AfD party, told the BBC she thought Merz was headed for the door.
6: How long do you think Friedrich Merz has left?
7: Pretty soon, he's going to leave.
6: Yeah, you think yes. So?
3: But some German political analysts don't see Merz leaving pretty soon.
8: Things don't necessarily get all that much better if you keep replacing your leader, as the Conservative Party in Britain knows very well.
3: Thomas Biebrücher is a politics professor at Goethe University in Frankfurt. Changing party leader is also a far more complicated procedure in Germany than in the UK. And right now, Biebrücher says, senior CDU figures don't appear to have the stomach for it. The election results were also a reflection of just how frustrated German voters are with the state of the economy, he says. Although Merz's personality probably didn't help matters.
8: He was a rhetorically brilliant leader of the opposition, but as somebody who's a leader of the nation and has to be able to show some of that empathy, along the lines of, Bill Clinton, I feel your pain and so on and so forth, he doesn't have that.
3: The Chancellor's popularity ratings are just 13%, the lowest rating for any German Chancellor since polling began. Still this week, Merz pledged to push forward with economic reforms, including changes to state pensions, a move which is unpopular with many voters. Suther David Wilt with the German Marshall Fund says there may be a reason he appears so bullish right now.
9: There is no replacement necessarily waiting in the wings.
3: And disastrous and all as the weekend's election results may have been, she says, they're not necessarily indicative of what would happen in a national election.
9: Relatively small populations in Berlin is definitely an outlier when it comes to the other federal states. But what they do reflect are the strength of disruptors on the fringes. The reality is that Germany is entering a new period of instability.
3: And the rise of the far right shows no sign of abating, she says. Yesterday, Hendrik Wüst, the premier of the state of North Rhine-Westphalia, who's been touted as a possible future chancellor, said now is not the time to be talking about leadership changes. Political scientist Thomas Biebrücher says regional elections in Western Germany, scheduled for next year, might change all of that.
8: If the trend, the downward trend, keeps going on like this, I think it'll be very, very difficult for Merz to keep his job.
3: The wolves will almost certainly be back at the door, he says. For The World, I'm Orla Barry.

0: Perched beneath one of Central Europe's most imposing medieval castles is the Slovak city of Trenčín. For centuries, it's been at the crossroads of European history. It's also one of two European cities named Capitals of Culture this year. Trenčín is pulling out all the stops, as DW's Rob Cameron reports.
1: The rhythmic sound of pickaxe against rock, rising up from a well in the courtyard of Trenčín's medieval castle. It's not restoration work, though there is plenty of that. The sound comes from a loudspeaker, a contemporary art installation created for the European Capital of Culture project. It brings to life the legend of Omar, a captured Ottoman nobleman who, according to local folklore, dug through solid rock to win his freedom and return to his beloved Fatima. The legend may not be true, but for many Slovaks, it's the story most closely associated with Trenčín Castle. To separate fact from folklore, I joined local historian Vladimir Pindiak for a tour. These fortifications, he told me, made the castle impossible to conquer. On three sides, there were steep cliffs, and on one side, there was even a river. Everyone, he said, wanted to control this place. He listed all those who'd passed through Trenčín, the Romans, Germanic tribes, perhaps even the Celts. Then came the Slavs, then the Hungarians, who established the Kingdom of Hungary. And then, of course, after the end of the Habsburg monarchy, Czechoslovakia, and finally Slovakia. We'd climbed the steep stone steps of Matuš's Tower, the castle's highest point, named for the local medieval Hungarian ruler Matuš Čák, who appears to have been something of a gangster. He still gets a street named after him, as does the Roman Emperor Marcus Aurelius. It was his troops that reached Trenčín almost 1,850 years ago, leaving behind a Latin inscription in the castle rock, the northernmost known evidence of a Roman army in Central Europe. The inscription is one of Trenčín's oldest claims to fame. Now the city is hoping to create a new one.
2: Trenčín's family. Behind this wall was born my father. And
1: history alone isn't enough to secure Trenčín's future. That's where Mayor Richard Rybníček, whose family has been here for over a century, believes the European Capital of Culture title can make a difference.
2: For me, it is not about this year. It is a strategy. It is a story. The story started in 2010 when I was elected. And this is not only culture. This is about architecture, about urbanism, about new life and quality of life for our citizens and for tourists. It's a story about the future, and we plan this city for next 50 years.
1: Whether the European Capital of Culture leaves a lasting legacy will take years to judge, but the signs are already there. Historic buildings are being restored, public spaces renewed, and plans are taking shape to reconnect the city with the nearby River Vach. After 2,000 years at the crossroads of Europe, Trenčín is once again reinventing itself. This is Rob Cameron in Trenčín.
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2: Nightly news anchor, politics show host, children's book author, and now playwright.
3: Even after I switched to the journalism school, I stayed very involved in the theater department, and I was very wistful when it was time to graduate, looking at that stage, thinking, am I ever going to get back to this again?
2: Longtime Detroit journalist Devin Scillian debuts his first play at the Purple Rose Theater this week. We'll talk to him about it next time on Stateside.
1: Stateside is coming up in 10 minutes. In Michigan Public weather for this evening, partly to mostly cloudy. Ann Arbor and Detroit have a chance of rain, lows in the upper 40s. Tomorrow, a mix of sun and clouds, a continued chance of rain for Ann Arbor and Detroit, highs in the 60s. It's 7:50.
0: This is The World. I'm Carolyn Beeler.

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0: In Michigan public weather tonight, partly to mostly cloudy, a chance of rain for Ann Arbor and Detroit, lows in the upper 40s.
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1: From Michigan Public, this is Stateside. I'm April Bear. Today, a fighter jet crash in northern Michigan leaves hazardous chemicals behind.
3: This was a fighter jet from the Texas Air National Guard, specifically the 149th Fighter Wing from Texas.
1: Then one archivist's effort to document Ypsilanti's lively arts and music scene.
4: Start helping people be discovered, be in the record books forever. 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
1: And former WDIV anchor Devin Skillian launches a new play about brothers, expectations, and life's unexpected paths.
5: Even after I switched to the journalism school, I stayed very involved in the theater department, and I was very wistful when it was time to graduate, looking at that stage, thinking, you know, am I ever going to get back to this again?
1: That's ahead of us today on Stateside.
6: Live from NPR News in Washington, I'm Ryland Barton. President Trump delivered a speech to the UN General Assembly today, threatening to annihilate Iran if a deal isn't reached soon to end the nearly seven-month war. As the conflict drags on, State Department spokesman Tommy Pigott says the U.S. holds all the cards.
7: We made the choice clear to the Iranian regime. They can continue their malign activities, but there will be consequences. The president has been clear from the beginning that he wanted a diplomatic solution. The door for diplomacy was opened again and again and again, and yet the Iranian regime has continued to refuse to make that deal, continued to pursue malign activities.
6: Trump says U.S. and Iranian officials met after the speech. He provided few details except to say it was a very good meeting. Two Republican Senate candidates in swing states are calling for an end to the Iran war and say more needs to be done to address higher energy costs. Here's a new campaign ad from Mike Rogers, the former Republican congressman running against Democrat Abdul Al-Sayed for Michigan's open Senate seat.
8: The war with Iran needs to end and end quickly. When it does, energy costs will plummet. But Michigan families can't afford to wait for that to happen.
6: Republican Congresswoman Ashley Hinson, who's running against Democrat Josh Turek for Senate in Iowa, also called for an immediate end to the war. Just last week, she voted against a resolution calling on Trump to end the war or seek congressional approval for it. Utah Republican Senator John Curtis wants the Senate Judiciary Committee to investigate and subpoena Donald Trump Jr. after his wedding party was partially bankrolled by a Russian oligarch. Curtis says it needs to be investigated whether Trump Jr. used his father's presidency for financial benefit. Curtis wants a similar investigation into Hunter Biden, ex-President Joe Biden's son. Republicans have become emboldened to break from President Trump as anger builds over the Iran war and rising gas prices. A grand jury has finally returned a report in the case of Nolan Wells, a black teenager who was found dead in early July on an island just off the Mississippi coast. Elise Gregg of the Gulf States Newsroom and Mississippi Public Broadcasting has more on his family's response.
9: At a press conference in Georgia, Wells's parents vowed to keep pushing for answers. That's after a grand jury unanimously returned a report saying they found no credible evidence of criminal activity in Wells's death. His parents and attorneys say that report still doesn't explain exactly how their son died, nor does it answer lingering questions from the autopsy. Here's Wells' mother, Christine Wells Wansley.
10: My question is, how can a jury come to the conclusion of drowning despite knowing that there was trauma to his body and despite hearing many inconsistencies?
9: The jury heard from over 40 witnesses and reviewed evidence ranging from GPS data to videos from the island where Wells was found. For NPR News, I'm Elise Gregg in Jackson, Mississippi.
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